0: 24 before she was in office. Cheryl says fewer than 400 of those people ended up casting ballots. This is NPR. The U.S. Center for Safe Sport has begun making public announcements of people placed on its disciplinary database. It's a move designed to increase transparency and bring more attention to what the center believes is one of its top tools to fight against sex abuse. The center will now share weekly updates about people added to the list. Oklahoma paramedics have responded to at least 29 suspected heat-related illness calls in the state's two biggest cities already this week. Sierra Pfeiffer from member station KOSU reports.
1: Many Oklahomans are braving a week of triple-digit temperatures as a high-pressure heat dome traps hot air in the region. Local first responders issued medical heat alerts in Tulsa and Oklahoma City after medics treated 13 people with suspected heat-related illnesses in just one day. Adam Palooka is a spokesperson for the state's largest emergency medical service. He says Oklahoma first responders are accustomed to operating in the heat, but paramedics are prepping for more temperature-related calls.
2: The heat is undefeated against those who aren't prepared and don't take it seriously.
1: He says the state's crews are ready as high temperatures persist. For NPR News, I'm Sierra Pfeiffer in Oklahoma City.
0: Powerball ticket sales in the United Kingdom begin today, allowing people there to compete for the same jackpots as Americans. It's the first time a lottery outside the U.S. contributes to the Powerball jackpot. U.S. lottery officials say the expanded player base will help jackpots grow more quickly. The odds of winning remain 1 in 292.2 million. This is NPR.
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That was Doug Rainey. Doug Rainey and his quartet. Besame Mucho and the Dolphin. Nice medley there. I'm Tony Mowat, and that's how we get this hour started. Here's Cannonball Adderley. Cannonball doing I Cover the Waterfront. It's from a very successful album. It's called Jump for Joy. Still very popular.

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1: 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I'm John Bomarito. I'll be doing the show from noon to two on Fridays for the time being. Hope you can join me as I pick some tunes to get you through your lunch break. 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

That very recognizable voice, Karen Allison, from her Ballads album. That's an album that she did as a tribute to John Coltrane. James Williams playing piano there, and we heard It's Easy to Remember. And Cannonball Adderley before that. I Cover the Waterfronts, great version by Cannonball. Up next is Hank Crawford with Jimmy McGriff. This is a classic by them, their version of Sandu.

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Then handpicked blues, soul, and funk music from Wendy Wright from 1 to 4 on From Memphis to Motown. 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I'm John Bomarito, host of The Song Break, which you can hear every Tuesday and Thursday on 89.1 WEMU. 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

That's called Wendy. That was done by John Basile and his quartet. Before that, Tardo Hammer. Little man, you've had a busy day. And with him, Jimmy Wormworth on bass and Dennis Irwin playing drums. I'm Tony Mowat. Up next is Hank Jones behind Roberto Gamberini. Nice version of When Lights Are Low.

Somewhere in the Night by Jay Patton and the Swing Noir Orchestra. Before that, Hank Jones, Roberto Gamberini. I'm Tony Mowat. Let's conclude this hour with Steve Korn playing drums. With him, Mark Taylor and Rob Davis.

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0: Live from NPR News in Washington, I'm Ryland Barton. Ukraine's President Volodymyr Zelensky has fired the country's top military commander following days of protests against the general. As NPR's Greg Myrie reports, this is the second major shakeup to the military leadership in the past week.
1: In a late-night social media post, President Zelensky dismissed the head of the armed forces, General Oleksandr Sirsky. The general, age 60, was credited with winning several key battles in recent years. But he's also a Soviet-trained officer who favored rigid battlefield tactics. He clashed with the popular defense minister, 35-year-old Mikhailo Fedorov, a leading advocate of innovative drone warfare. Zelensky fired Fedorov last week. That ignited the protests in support of Fedorov and against the general. These moves create uncertainty at a moment when Ukraine has regained momentum in the war. Zelensky has named a new general to lead the military, but still has an acting defense minister for now. Greg Myrie, NPR News, Kyiv.
0: President Trump's pick for Director of National Intelligence is moving to the next stage of his confirmation process, a vote before the full Senate. Jay Clayton was recommended by the Senate Intelligence Committee in a 9-8 narrow party line vote that reflects the partisan divide over the sensitive post. NPR's Eric McDaniel has more.
2: Committee Chair Republican Tom Cotton of Arkansas says in a statement, quote, Jay Clayton is a highly qualified nominee with deep experience combating a wide range of national security threats. During his confirmation hearing last week, Democrats repeatedly pressed Clayton to acknowledge that President Trump lost the 2020 presidential election. Clayton refused to engage. Trump's acting intel chief, Bill Pulte, has no intelligence background and has been assailed by Democrats who say he used his role as director of the Federal Housing Finance Agency to weaponize records against the president's opponents. Clayton can be confirmed in the full Senate without Democratic support. Eric McDaniel, NPR News, Washington.
0: The Trump administration is pausing $1 billion in federal Medicaid payments to Minnesota and California over alleged fraud concerns. Federal officials say they'll withhold payments until the states verify that certain Medicaid claims meet federal requirements. Erica Zurich from member station Minnesota Public Radio reports.
3: Minnesota officials say the $200 million federal officials are withholding makes this the third time payments have been delayed over alleged fraud in health programs. In a written statement, Minnesota Department of Human Services Temporary Commissioner John Connolly says federal officials haven't provided an explanation on how the deferral amount was calculated. The state says it has cooperated with the federal government to prevent the misuse of health funds. California's Governor Gavin Newsom posted on X that the state is being targeted for political reasons and not because of fraud. For NPR News, I'm Erica Zurich in St. Paul.
0: And you're listening to NPR News from Washington. The director of the Smithsonian's National Museum of American History is pushing back against a White House report labeling the institution's leadership as radical activists. And Thea M. Hartig told a House Oversight Subcommittee today that the report does not fairly represent the museum's work. The report was released on July 4th and criticized the museum as not telling history in an inspiring and unifying way. As the school day goes on, kids have a harder time controlling their physical movements. As NPR's Janaki Mehta reports, a new study suggests this may tell us about students' long-term success in school.
4: As each hour of the school day ticks by, kids tend to get squirmier. Ask any teacher, and that might not be a surprise to them. But a new study in the journal Developmental Psychology tracked children from around the country for decades, from birth until age 26. As the school day wore on, students started getting more mentally exhausted and tended to move around as a result. The kids that got the squirmiest throughout the day tended to have lower academic scores later down the line, while those who were able to self-regulate and sit still throughout the day tended to do better over the course of their academic career. In fact, kids with more self-control were 20% more likely to finish a four-year degree. But the study also notes not all physical movement is a sign of distraction. Sometimes the wiggles help kids process and learn. Janaki Mehta, NPR News.
0: A goat named Goldie has been accompanying crews fighting a small wildfire in Colorado. The Colorado Springs Fire Department says Goldie led firefighters to the fire area and helped with fuel mitigation along the way by chomping on leaves. This is NPR.
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Dan Barrett with Chris Hopkins on piano and Echoes of Harlem to start this hour of jazz. I'm Tony Moa. Thank you for being there, my friends. Here's Joe Lovano and the ensemble. This is called Streams of Expression Suite.

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Diana Krall with Russell Malone assisting her on guitar and Christian McBride on bass from the album Love Scenes, How Deep is the Ocean. And before that, Joe Lovano and his ensemble doing Cool. It's from the Streams of Expression Suite.

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0: Hey, it's Robin Hilton from NPR Music. Whether you're into pop...
2: 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Maybe you've heard of her. Her name is Olivia Rodrigo.
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Herbie Hancock's version of It Ain't Necessarily So. It's from the Gershwin's World Collection. A lot of nice things on there by Herbie Hancock. On that one, James Carter playing tenor. And we also heard Jim Snedero doing Lover Man. I'm Tony Mowat. Up next, Carol Sloan.

Wynton Marsalis giving us his version of You Don't Know What Love Is. Very nice, from his Standard Time album. And before that, Carol Sloan and How Could You Do a Thing Like That to Me. The tenor saxophonist there was Bill Easley. I'm Tony Moa. Let's conclude this hour with another classic. Of course, this is the station where you hear all the jazz classics, of course. Johnny Hodges, Wild Bill Davis, and Taffy.

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0: Live from NPR News in Washington, I'm Ryland Barton. The Pentagon has now confirmed a total of 18 U.S. troops killed in action during the Iran war since February. Four soldiers died since last Friday. One was on a U.S. base in Kurdish-controlled northern Iraq during a detonation of a downed Iranian drone. The other three died on a joint U.S. airbase in Jordan. The current Pentagon tally for wounded personnel in the war is 482, 100 of which occurred in the past 2 weeks. Meanwhile, Defense Secretary Pete Hegseth says troop training would have to be cut back if the Pentagon doesn't get the $67 billion in supplemental funds it's requesting from Congress. He also raised concerns about troop pay and weapons that defend against enemy drones and missiles.
1: Without these funds, we face critical shortfalls that threaten our ability to also simply pay our service members, rapidly replenish equipment and munitions, and sustain vital operations without disruption.
0: Republicans are trying to pass the budget package before lawmakers take a month-long break to campaign for the midterm elections. Later this week, the Senate will consider another war powers resolution, limiting President Trump's ability to unilaterally wage war. Most Americans disapprove of how Trump is handling the conflict as gas prices spike again. The Equal Employment Opportunity Commission has formally approved a plan to stop collecting demographic data from employers. For six decades, the data has been used to help fight discrimination on the job, as NPR's Andrea Hsu reports.
2: The EEOC voted 2-1 along party lines to move forward with this major change. Once a year, large employers must give the government information about the race and sex of their employees. But the agency's current chair, Andrea Lucas, says this reporting requirement imposes significant costs while offering limited enforcement value. She also says it may promote rather than reduce discrimination. Meanwhile, the lone Democrat on the commission, Kalpana Kodagal, says ending the data collection will kneecap the agency's ability to investigate discrimination. Now the public has 30 days to weigh in. Andrea Hsu, NPR News.
0: Federal health officials have remained focused on lettuce from Taylor Farms as a source of the multi-state cyclospora outbreak, despite an inaccurate test result reported over the weekend. NPR's Yuki Noguchi has more.
3: Experts think we're actually dealing with several unrelated outbreaks right now. The biggest, by far, is Michigan and Ohio, which account for most cases right now. U.S. health officials say iceberg lettuce from Taylor Farms in Mexico was the source. That product was recalled. But now, if you look at a heat map of these states where the cases are, the southern Michigan border with Ohio is like the worst. It's like 10 times the rate of that of nearby states.
0: NPR's Yuki Noguchi reporting. Computer chip makers and other AI winners carried Wall Street higher today. This is NPR News. Tropical storm Bertha is expected to weaken in the Gulf of Mexico as it gets closer to the U.S., but forecasters say it still could bring coastal flooding and heavy rain from the Florida Panhandle to Louisiana. Areas along the northern Gulf Coast are under a tropical storm warning through tomorrow and could see heavy rain and flooding into Thursday morning. Federal prosecutors in New York City are charging a man with arson for setting off fireworks and igniting a blaze outside the city's biggest immigration court. Samantha Max of member station WNYC reports.
4: Prosecutors say Andrew Arivaca spent months planning the attack and buying supplies. They say he purposely chose to carry it out at a busy entrance and that he knew his actions could put people in danger. Prosecutors also say he confessed to what he did and why he did it after his arrest. Arivaca's defense attorney says his actions were likely motivated by mental illness. The defense asked the judge to release him to a psychiatric hospital, not send him to jail. The judge said she wants Arivaca to get treatment, but she's not convinced that he'll comply, so she ordered that he be held in jail instead. Officials say three people suffered minor injuries, including one immigrant on the way to a court appointment. For NPR News, I'm Samantha Max in New York.
0: Serial swindler and ex-Republican Congressman George Santos will be a reality TV show contestant. In September, Santos will appear on the fifth season of Fox's Special Forces World's Toughest Test. Participants will be subjected to chemical gassing and other military-themed challenges in a Malaysian jungle. This is NPR News from Washington.
5: 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Other contributors include the estate of Joan B. Kroc, whose bequest serves as an enduring investment in the future of public radio and seeks to help NPR be the model for high-quality journalism in the 21st century. 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

That was Dick Sudhalter getting things started here for this hour of jazz for this Tuesday. Dick Sudhalter with vibist Ed Sangdon. Everywhere I Go. That's the title of the song. It's from an album on the Challenge label. Melodies Heard, Melodies Sweet. Nice title. How are you, everybody? Welcome once again. A lot of good music for you. Here's a marvelous alto saxophonist, Sadao Watanabe. And this is his version of Oliver Nelson's Stolen Moments.

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This is from an album that Duke Ellington put together featuring Johnny Hodges. Side by Side is the title of it. And you heard not only Johnny Hodges, but Ben Webster. And Let's Fall in Love. Before that, Sadao Watanabe. Excellent musicians. This is where you hear the great jazz musicians, my friends. I'm Tony Mowat. Up next is Dave Tofani. This is called Rough Ride.

0: Sunday on WEMU has a different taste of live and local jazz and blues. 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

Brad Meldow doing Blackbird, and before that, Benny Golson, Park Avenue Petite, with Eddie Henderson on trumpet, and Michael Don playing piano.

Christian McBride and his version of Song from Maya, and with him Ron Blake playing flutes. Before that, the Cy Tuff Octet with Sweets Edison on trumpets. You heard Keister Parade. I'm Tony Mowat. I thank you so much for being there. Hope you enjoyed this hour of jazz. Let's conclude it with one done by Count Basie and the orchestra. This is from the album Count Basie Live at the Sands Before Frank, and it's called 1 o'clock jump.

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0: Live from NPR News, I'm Giles Snyder. Defense Secretary Pete Hegseth on Capitol Hill Tuesday facing lawmakers for the first time since heavy bombings resumed against targets in Iran. Hegseth told members of the Senate Appropriations Committee that the Iran war has cost $37.5 billion so far. And he clashed with Democrats, including Michigan Senator Gary Peters, as he sought billions more in emergency funding.
1: If you listen to my comments, you would have heard me say how amazing our warfighters are.
2: I heard failure. I will tell you how I use the word failure.
1: Because I use the word failure to their leaders. You, sir, are the failure.
0: With Hegseth on Capitol Hill, the U.S. military said today it has identified the remains of a third service member killed in Friday's attack on a base in Jordan. The confirmation brings a death toll to 18 since the Iran war began. A U.S. attorney in Seattle suing over his removal. NPR's Kerry Johnson reports he was appointed by federal judges this month, only to be fired by President Trump the same day.
3: Roger Rogoff is a former federal prosecutor and county judge in Washington State. The federal district court there named him the U.S. attorney in Seattle last week to fill a long-standing vacancy. But less than an hour after Rogoff swearing in, President Trump fired him. Now Rogoff is suing to get the job back, arguing Trump violated the Constitution's Appointments Clause and exceeded his authority under a federal vacancies statute. It's the latest flashpoint over the president's effort to install interim U.S. attorneys and do an end run around the Senate confirmation process. The Justice Department says Rogoff's firing was within the president's power, and the district court did not consult with DOJ on the selection. Kerry Johnson, NPR News.
0: Polls are closed in Arizona, where voters cast ballots today in the state's primary election. Voters chose nominees for governor and other top state offices, as well as key House races, including a closely watched contest for Republican Congressman David Schweikert's seat. A software error in New Jersey led to more than 6,000 non-citizens being registered to vote. NPR's Miles Parks reports the issue has been resolved, but such errors have been shown to fuel conspiracy theories.
4: The software error meant that thousands of people who answered no to the question, "Are you a U.S. citizen?" at a DMV, were still registered to vote anyway. New Jersey's Governor Mikey Sherrill called the problem serious, but she also said fewer than 400 of the mistaken registrants actually voted, and the erroneous registrations have now been removed as well. These sorts of bureaucratic errors aren't unheard of. Oregon dealt with a similar issue in 2024, but non-citizens have never been shown to register on purpose in anything but very small numbers. Still, experts expect these sorts of errors to be spotlighted by those looking to cast doubt on the entire election system this fall. Miles Parks, NPR News, Washington.
0: This is NPR News. New York City Mayor Zohran Mamdani says the city cannot carry out an arrest of Israeli Prime Minister Benjamin Netanyahu. But in a social media video, Mamdani said the federal government should. The International Criminal Court has charged Netanyahu with war crimes in Gaza. On Monday, President Trump said online that Netanyahu would not be arrested while he attends the UN General Assembly in September. Canada has canceled a planned joint celebration with the U.S. to mark the opening of the Gordie Howe International Bridge. Canada, citing President Trump's decision to impose new tariffs on Canadian goods, saying the celebration would be inappropriate. The bridge between Windsor, Ontario, and Detroit still expected to open to traffic on July 27th. A new NASA telescope set to launch next month might give insights into black holes. From member station WYPR, Scott Massioni explains.
5: The hardest part about observing black holes is that they're black and hard to see, even on a high-resolution telescope. The best way to look for them is to look at the stars they're shredding apart with their massive gravitational pulls. NASA's Nancy Grace Roman Space Telescope will launch on August 30th, partly to detect black holes that existed up to 11 billion years ago. Mitchell Carman, a graduate student at Johns Hopkins University, is the lead on the study.
6: Studying black holes is really studying the most extreme parts of physics, and it's all a part of trying to understand how the world works, even in the biggest and in the smallest scales.
5: The Roman telescope will have the same resolution as the Hubble telescope, but with a much larger field of view. For NPR News, I'm Scott Massioni in Baltimore.
0: And I'm Giles Snyder. This is NPR News.
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That's a song made popular during the big band era of the 30s and 40s. Given a modern interpretation by Mike Hatchard and Herbie Flowers, it's called Tangerine. To get this hour started for this Tuesday, I'm Tony Mowat. Thank you so much for joining me. Here's a classic thing here by the Modern Jazz Quartet. This is part of their European concert, and you recognize Bluesology, I'm sure.

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Bob DeVoe and a thing called Pause for Fred's Claws from an album that came out about 2 years ago titled Playing for Keeps. Guitarist Bob DeVoe, and it's on the Savant label. Before that, the MJQ, the Modern Jazz Quartet, a classic thing by them, Bluesology. I'm Tony Mowat. Thank you so much for being with me as these days seem to fly by. Art Tatum right now with Benny Carter and Louis Belson in a classic version of Street of Dreams.

0: I'm Ira Glass. A cop pulls a guy over because his van is swerving across the road.
1: Standing next to the man was a chimpanzee. The man said he was doing really well, and then he lost control of the van. And I'm like, lost control of the van? Like, at what point was the chimpanzee really in charge of this thing?
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3: 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I'm Decky Alexander, your new host of Washtenaw United. 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

The always very exciting, the Clayton Brothers, Gina's Groove is the title of that one. And before that, we heard the Bob Mincer Big Band, with Bob Mincer playing tenor and Phil Markovitz on piano.

staying in at night. You're my sweet baby and you treat me right. But tell me, little honey doll, how could a man take such a fall?

That was Curtis Stigers with Larry Goldings playing piano, Curtis Stigers singing and also playing tenor sax. From the album Secret Heart, we heard, How Could a Man Take Such a Fall? Very serious. And Paul Ferguson before that, and the Rias Big Band, and one called Blue Highways that featured Claudio Roditi. I'm Tony Moad. Let's conclude this hour with Sonny Rollins and the classic St. Thomas. With him, Tommy Flanagan, Max Roach, and Doug Watkins.

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0: Live from NPR News, I'm Giles Snyder. Defense Secretary Pete Hegseth was on Capitol Hill Tuesday asking Congress for tens of billions of dollars to fund the Iran war. NPR's Kat Lonsdorf reports on the first public hearing on the war since May.
1: Hegseth and the chairman of the Joint Chiefs of Staff, Dan Kane, testified before the Senate Appropriations Committee, defending the administration's request for $87.6 billion in supplemental funding. Much of that money, but not all, is for the war in Iran. It was the first time the Trump administration has faced public questions since the ceasefire collapsed. Senator Patty Murray, a Democrat from Washington State, called the cost of the war astronomical and demanded to know what has actually been achieved.
2: We hear a different rationale for this war every few days.
1: She said the request for funds should come through the annual appropriations process and not as an emergency. Hegseth argued the request was, quote, urgent for the immediate needs of the Pentagon. Kat Lonsdorf, NPR News, Washington.
0: Results are coming in from Arizona's primary election. According to an AP race call, Republican Congressman Andy Biggs has won the GOP nomination for governor. He'll take on Democratic Governor Katie Hobbs in November. Canadian Prime Minister Mark Carney says Canadian leaders will remain united. He spoke to reporters a day after President Trump announced new 50% tariffs on a wide range of Canadian products.
3: In response to these actions, this has began over 18 months ago. Canadians from coast to coast to coast have stood together. The federal government, provincial government, labor, business, Canadians themselves, uniting, focusing on what we can control, building strength here at home, supporting each other, buying Canadian, and diversifying partnerships abroad. We've signed more than 20 economic and security partnerships.
0: President Trump cited unfair treatment of American products to impose the new tariffs, which are slated to come into effect in 30 days. Carney says he has spoken to Trump, and the two agreed to speed up negotiations over the next few weeks. Oklahoma paramedics have responded to at least 29 suspected heat-related illness calls in the state's two biggest cities already this week. Sierra Pfeiffer from member station KOSU reports.
4: Many Oklahomans are braving a week of triple-digit temperatures as a high-pressure heat dome traps hot air in the region. Local first responders issued medical heat alerts in Tulsa and Oklahoma City after medics treated 13 people with suspected heat-related illnesses in just one day. Adam Palooka is a spokesperson for the state's largest emergency medical service. He says Oklahoma first responders are accustomed to operating in the heat, but paramedics are prepping for more temperature-related calls.
5: The heat is undefeated against those who aren't prepared and don't take it seriously.
4: He says the state's crews are ready as high temperatures persist. For NPR News, I'm Sierra Pfeiffer in Oklahoma City.
0: This is NPR. Health officials in Gaza say 70 Palestinians were killed in Israeli strikes over the past 7 days, two entire families among the victims, as NPR's Hanas Baba reports.
6: For most Palestinians, the ceasefire has not meant an end to the war. Israeli airstrikes have returned to the intensity seen before the ceasefire, and the Israeli military says it now controls about 70% of Gaza. Before dawn on Tuesday, an Israeli airstrike targeted the Al-Masri family's apartment building, killing all six members of the family. The youngest child was only 4 years old. The Israeli military told NPR it had targeted what it described as a Hamas operative, but did not identify the person or provide evidence. In another Israeli strike this week, five members of the Nazman family were killed. Gaza's health ministry says a 13-year-old boy was outside the home, and he was the only survivor. Anas Baba, NPR News, Gaza City.
0: New York City Mayor Zohran Mamdani is challenging the federal government to arrest Israeli Prime Minister Benjamin Netanyahu when he's in town for the UN General Assembly in September. Mamdani released a video on social media Tuesday evening saying the city cannot carry out an arrest, but the federal government should. The International Criminal Court has charged Netanyahu with war crimes in Gaza. The entire state of West Virginia under a state of emergency tonight. Governor Patrick Morrisey issued a declaration on social media a short time ago as severe storms moved through. Local media reporting on catastrophic flooding in the central part of the state. I'm Joel Snyder, NPR News.
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That was Doug Rainey. Doug Rainey and his quartet. Besame Mucho and the Dolphin. Nice medley there. I'm Tony Mowad, and that's how we get this hour started. Here's Cannonball Adderley. Cannonball doing I Cover the Waterfront. It's from a very successful album. It's called Jump for Joy. Still very popular.

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That very recognizable voice, Karen Allison, from her Ballads album. That's an album that she did as a tribute to John Coltrane. James Williams playing piano there, and we heard It's Easy to Remember. And Cannonball Adderley before that. I Cover the Waterfronts. Great version by Cannonball. Up next is Hank Crawford with Jimmy McGriff. This is a classic by them. Their version of Sandu.

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That's called Wendy. That was done by John Basile and his quartet. Before that, Tardo Hammer. Little man, you've had a busy day. And with him, Jimmy Wormworth on bass and Dennis Irwin playing drums. I'm Tony Mowat. Up next is Hank Jones behind Roberta Gamberini. Nice version of When Lights Are Low.

Somewhere in the Night by Jay Patton and the Swing Noir Orchestra. Before that, Hank Jones, Roberto Gamberini. I'm Tony Mowat. Let's conclude this hour with Steve Korn playing drums. With him, Mark Taylor and Rob Davis.

0: 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I'm Daniel Long, and each week I invite you to dig a Coltrane pick of the week, go rolling with Rollins with me, and listen to more jazz from one of its greatest eras. 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

0: Live from NPR News, I'm Giles Snyder. On Capitol Hill, House lawmakers have advanced a bill that would extend government funding until after the midterm elections, sending the package to the Senate on a vote of 220 to 205. Republican Majority Leader John Thune says the Senate will act before leaving town for the August recess. Here's NPR's Eric McDaniel.
1: Republicans want to avoid a third government shutdown, this one coming just ahead of the midterm elections. Democrats have forced two record-breaking shutdowns since President Trump began his second term, the first over federal subsidies for health insurance plans and the second over funding for the president's immigration enforcement agenda after federal personnel killed Americans in Minnesota earlier this year. Leader Thune says he'll work on a different version of the funding extension in order to attract needed support from Senate Democrats. If that doesn't pan out, he has a plan to pass a funding extension on a party line vote, avoiding the chamber's typical 60-vote threshold using a parliamentary quirk known as reconciliation. Eric McDaniel, NPR News, Washington.
0: Defense Secretary Pete Hegseth was on Capitol Hill Tuesday asking Congress for tens of billions of dollars to fund the Iran war. It was the first public hearing on the war since the ceasefire collapsed. Here's NPR's Quill Lawrence.
2: Straight from their opening statements, I have to say that neither General Kane nor Secretary Hegseth mentioned Iran at all in their opening. And Secretary Hegseth, I didn't hear him mention the casualties over the weekend. The senators who opened the hearing and General Kane did offer their condolences. When the questions started, they were pretty bluntly dodged by the secretary and even the chairman. Democrat Patty Murray asked Hegseth about President Trump's proposed toll on traffic through the Strait of Hormuz, asking who talked the president out of it. And Hegseth's answer was that the U.S. is blocking Iran's ports. Murray quoted Hegseth himself saying a few months ago that Iran's missiles were destroyed. And Hegseth's answer to that was that Iran is at its weakest point in 47 years. So they were fairly well talking past each other.
0: The U.S. military says it has identified the remains of a third service member killed in Friday's attack on a base in Jordan. The confirmation brings a death toll to 18 since the Iran war began. Iran's interior minister has been meeting with Pakistan's military chief, according to state-run Iranian media, as NPR's Dia Hadid reports.
3: Pakistani officials, led by the Army Chief of Staff, Field Marshal Asim Munir, have been mediating between the sides ever since the U.S. and Israel launched strikes on Iran in late February. Pakistan mediated the first ceasefire between the U.S. and Iran on April 8. Then in mid-June, the country mediated a memorandum of understanding. It was meant to lead to negotiations for a comprehensive peace deal. But early this month, Iran targeted three ships in the Strait of Hormuz. It said they had violated the understanding, which Iran interprets as giving it control over the vital waterway. Clashes have been escalating since. Pakistani officials have called on both sides to adhere to the memorandum. Dia Hadid, NPR News.
0: And this is NPR News. Arizona voters have set up a couple of key House races heading into the November midterm elections. In Tuesday's primary, voters advanced President Trump's preferred nominees. In Arizona's 6th congressional district, GOP voters stuck with incumbent Juan Ciscomani. He will face Democrat Joanna Mendoza this fall. Former NFL place kicker Jay Feely won the GOP nomination in Arizona's 1st congressional district. The Democratic race remains too close to call. Both races are being closely watched as key to Democratic efforts to regain control of the House. Ottawa says there will be no joint ceremony for the opening of the Gordie Howe Bridge next week. Dan Karpinchuk reports that Canadian officials say it would no longer be appropriate given the current trade tensions.
4: Rather than opening with pomp and a ribbon-cutting ceremony, the long-delayed Gordie Howe Bridge between Windsor and Detroit will just open. A statement from Ottawa said in light of the trade action threatened by the U.S. earlier this week, it would be inappropriate to proceed with a celebratory event between the two countries. The statement comes a day after President Donald Trump announced an additional 50% tariff on a range of Canadian goods to take effect in less than 30 days. Canada says it remains committed to opening the bridge, and the milestone will be celebrated among Canadians on Friday. A spokesperson in Ottawa says the decision not to proceed in a joint celebration has not impacted the revenue-sharing deal for the bridge. For NPR News, I'm Dan Karpinchuk in Toronto.
0: Canadian Prime Minister Mark Carney says Canadian leaders remain united, but that he has spoken to President Trump and the two have agreed to speed up negotiations over the next few weeks. This is NPR News.
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Dan Barrett with Chris Hopkins on piano and Echoes of Harlem to start this hour of jazz. I'm Tony Moa. Thank you for being there, my friends. Here's Joe Lovano and the ensemble. This is called Streams of Expression Suite.

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Diana Krall with Russell Malone assisting her on guitar and Christian McBride on bass from the album Love Scenes, How Deep is the Ocean. And before that, Joe Lovano and his ensemble doing Cool. It's from the Streams of Expression Suite.

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Herbie Hancock's version of It Ain't Necessarily So. It's from the Gershwin's World Collection. A lot of nice things on there by Herbie Hancock. On that one, James Carter playing tenor. And we also heard Jim Snedero doing Lover Man. I'm Tony Mowat. Up next, Carol Sloan.

Wynton Marsalis giving us his version of You Don't Know What Love Is. Very nice, from his Standard Time album. And before that, Carol Sloan and How Could You Do a Thing Like That to Me. The tenor saxophonist there was Bill Easley. I'm Tony Moa. Let's conclude this hour with another classic. Of course, this is the station where you hear all the jazz classics, of course. Johnny Hodges, Wild Bill Davis, and Taffy.

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0: Live from NPR News, I'm Jael Snyder. Congressman Andy Biggs has won the Republican nomination for governor of Arizona, according to a race call by the Associated Press. From member station KJZZ in Phoenix, Cameron Sanchez reports.
1: Biggs will go on to face incumbent Governor Katie Hobbs in November. Biggs was considered a frontrunner from early on, winning endorsements from President Trump and the political arm of Phoenix-based Turning Point USA. The conservative Republican voted against certifying Arizona's election results in 2020, refusing to acknowledge that Joe Biden won even after a GOP-led audit confirmed the results. But in the race for governor, Biggs has pitched himself as a more moderate candidate who can work across the aisle. For NPR News, I'm Cameron Sanchez in Phoenix.
0: Republican voters in Arizona also nominated President Trump's preferred candidates in a couple of key congressional races that could help determine control of the House. In Arizona's 6th congressional district, GOP voters stuck with incumbent Juan Ciscomani, and former NFL place kicker Jay Feely won the GOP nomination in Arizona's 1st congressional district. Ukrainian President Volodymyr Zelensky has fired the country's top military commander following days of protests against the general. NPR's Greg Myrie reports on the second major shakeup to military leadership in the past week.
2: In a late-night social media post, President Zelensky dismissed the head of the armed forces, General Oleksandr Sirsky. The general, age 60, was credited with winning several key battles in recent years. But he's also a Soviet-trained officer who favored rigid battlefield tactics. He clashed with the popular defense minister, 35-year-old Mikhailo Fedorov, a leading advocate of innovative drone warfare. Zelensky fired Fedorov last week. That ignited the protests in support of Fedorov and against the general. These moves create uncertainty at a moment when Ukraine has regained momentum in the war. Zelensky has named a new general to lead the military, but still has an acting defense minister for now. Greg Myrie, NPR News, Kyiv.
0: Tropical storm Bertha is moving along the Gulf Coast, bringing heavy rain on its way to a potential landfall in Louisiana late Wednesday. Todd Heron is the road manager in Harrison County, Mississippi. He says crews will be keeping an eye on roads that have recently been repaired.
3: In good shape. After the 4 weeks ago, we had several roads that had blown out. We got them back repaired. The last one that we'd worked on was actually last week on a total blowout, which was Jim Bird. We have some areas that roadways are probably still a little soft from all the material that we had to put in them, but we're going to keep a really good check on them.
0: Further north, the entire state of West Virginia under a state of emergency. Governor Patrick Morrisey declared the statewide emergency after severe storms sparked catastrophic flooding in the central part of the state. This is NPR. In 2024, more than half a million children living with HIV received medication from a U.S. program called PEPFAR. Last year, the Trump administration made major cuts to the program to prevent HIV abroad. NPR's Duri Buscarin reports on new data showing that 77,000 fewer kids were served last year.
4: The State Department credits PEPFAR with saving 26 million lives since it was established under George W. Bush. One of the programs provides antiretroviral medications to children born with HIV. But newly released data show that 10% fewer children were served by the program after aid cuts over the last fiscal year. In South Africa, the program served half the number of kids as the year before. Researchers from the Heidelberg Institute of Global Health, which analyzed the data, found that the loss was substantially greater than what is normally seen from year to year, as fewer babies are born with HIV. They also noted that the impact was felt disproportionately among children compared to adults. Duri Buscarin, NPR News, Washington.
0: OpenAI has disclosed what it calls an unprecedented cyber incident. OpenAI says its artificial intelligence system hacked into another AI company during a security test last week. That other company, a startup called Hugging Face, said last week that it was the target of a hack from an AI agent. The startup's co-founder said there was no malicious intent and that it's mind-blowing that it happened autonomously. Financial markets in Asia mostly higher in Thursday trading. I'm Jael Snyder, NPR News.
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That is the Levin brothers. Oh, my goodness. Tony and Pete Levin, bass and piano duo, and the song Basics. Boy, oh, boy, those guys make a lot of sound for two guys. They really do. Man, oh, man, that's really great. Chuck Levin's here. Welcome to the Jazz Living Room, friends. Got Wali Ali for you coming up. Diana Krall, the Bill Warfield Big Band from the new release. The Moo Trio, Curtis Fuller, Stan Getz, Hart Scone, and Albin as well. And we are going to start off this set with, oh, what an incredible classic. Really, really, really. This is Clifford Brown and Max Roach together, along with George Morrow, Harold Land, and Richie Powell. I tell you what, Joy Spring.

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1: 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I'm Matt Hobson. 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

Stan Getz there. Pennies from Heaven. Oh, my. Featuring Oscar Peterson on piano with him on that. Oh, what a performance. Curtis Fuller on trombone ahead of that from Bluesette. The song Minor Vamp. Also, Benny Golson was on that on tenor and Tommy Flanagan on piano. The Mu Trio before that. The M-U-H is how that's written. M-U-H Trio. Prague After Dark, the name of that release. And the song is called Another More Blues. Kind of a different piece of English. There you go. Well, Bill Warfield Big Band ahead of that from their Lou Soloff tribute with Totem Pole. Really great stuff. Chuck Levin's here. Hart, Scone, and Albin for you now. John Hart, Adam Scone, and Rudy Albin with Body and Soul.

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0: Live from NPR News, I'm Giles Snyder. Control of the U.S. House in 2027 could be decided in Arizona, where two toss-up districts could tilt the balance of power back in favor of Democrats. From member station KJZZ in Phoenix, Ben Giles reports that voters in Tuesday's primary advanced President Trump's preferred nominees.
1: Former NFL place kicker Jay Feely won the Republican nomination in Congressional District 1, according to a race call by the Associated Press. The Trump endorsee will face either Amish Shah or Marlene Galan Woods in November. The Democratic primary has not been called, but Shah had an early lead. But either opponent will likely prove a challenge to Feely in a North Phoenix suburb considered one of the most competitive races in the country, especially so given it's a race for an open seat. In southern Arizona's District 6, another toss-up race, incumbent Republican Juan Ciscomani will face Democrat and veteran Joanna Mendoza. Both candidates ran unopposed in their respective primaries. For NPR News, I'm Ben Giles in Phoenix.
0: In the Republican primary for Arizona governor, voters advanced an ally of President Trump. Congressman Andy Biggs won the nomination and will take on Democratic Governor Katie Hobbs in November. Canadian Prime Minister Mark Carney says Canadian leaders will remain united. He spoke to reporters a day after President Trump announced a new 50% tariffs on a wide range of Canadian products.
2: In response to these actions, this has began over 18 months ago. Canadians from coast to coast to coast have stood together. The federal government, provincial government, labor, business, Canadians themselves, uniting, focusing on what we can control, building strength here at home, supporting each other, buying Canadian. And diversifying partnerships abroad. We've signed more than 20 economic and security partnerships.
0: President Trump cited unfair treatment of American products to impose the new tariffs, which are slated to come into effect in 30 days. Carney says he has spoken to Trump and the two agreed to speed up negotiations over the next few weeks. Nearly 1,000 people have died from the Ebola outbreak in the Democratic Republic of Congo. NPR's Jonathan Lambert reports on the virus spreading outside the view of health officials.
3: It's been more than 2 months since the Ebola outbreak was declared in DRC. At least 2,400 people have gotten sick, and daily case counts show no signs of slowing down. One of the key ways health officials can rein in an outbreak is by tracing the contacts of known cases and keeping tabs on them. But according to the World Health Organization, roughly 80% of new cases aren't on health officials' list of contacts. That means there are likely entire chains of transmission that health officials don't know about until it's too late. Beefing up contact tracing efforts could help bring this percentage down, which is key to getting the outbreak under control. To that end, WHO officials announced that more than 21,000 community health workers are getting trained up. Jonathan Lambert, NPR News.
0: This is NPR. New York City Mayor Zohran Mamdani says the city cannot carry out an arrest of Israeli Prime Minister Benjamin Netanyahu. But in a social media video, Mamdani did say the federal government should. The International Criminal Court has charged Netanyahu with war crimes in Gaza. On Monday, though, President Trump said online that Netanyahu should not be arrested while he attends a UN General Assembly in September. Federal prosecutors in New York City are charging a man with arson for setting off fireworks and igniting a blaze outside the city's biggest immigration court. Samantha Max of member station WNYC reports.
4: Prosecutors say Andrew Arabaca spent months planning the attack and buying supplies. They say he purposely chose to carry it out at a busy entrance and that he knew his actions could put people in danger. Prosecutors also say he confessed to what he did and why he did it after his arrest. Arabaca's defense attorney says his actions were likely motivated by mental illness. The defense asked the judge to release him to a psychiatric hospital, not send him to jail. The judge said she wants Arabaca to get treatment, but she's not convinced that he'll comply, so she ordered that he be held in jail instead. Officials say three people suffered minor injuries, including one immigrant on the way to a court appointment. For NPR News, I'm Samantha Max in New York.
0: French lawmakers have approved a bill banning children under age 15 from using social media. The move makes France the first European Union country to pass such a ban. Both chambers of the French Parliament voted in favor of it Tuesday. I'm Giles Snyder. This is NPR News.
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Composer Anne Ronell dedicated Willow Weep for Me to George Gershwin, the composer who helped her get her start in the music industry. And there we have none other than Roy Eldridge from Little Jazz Best of the Verve Years with his version of Willow Weep for Me. Just simply spectacular. Yeah, Chuck Levins here in the Jazz Living Room, and I welcome you. Come on in, pull up a chair. Got great coffee, and the music is wonderful, and this is just the good stuff. It's the way to go. So let's do that. Yeah, of course. There's nothing else, is there? Well, okay. Yeah, got Houston Person coming up, Ray Brown Jr. coming up, Horace Parlin, Slide Hampton, Alan and Stacey Shulman coming up, Benny Green and Milt Jackson and John Coltrane together. Going to be some good stuff here, so let's get with it. Ben Patterson for you now. This features Chris Flory on guitar. It's off of That Old Feeling, Ben Patterson on piano, and My Ship

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Ray Brown Jr. from This Is Ray Brown Jr. with Bogdan Hammock on tenor sax. Every day I have the blues. We're going to go now to Horace Parlin from the Complete Blue Note Sessions.

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Benny Green, oh my, from the CD called Source, featuring Peter Washington and Kenny Washington on there. Tempest Fugit, oh wow, that's something. Alan and Stacy Shulman ahead of that from As Is, Here's to Life. Overjoyed, the song. Slide Hampton, how's that? I'm telling you, trombonist Slide Hampton from Slide Plays Jobim. Brigas Nunca Mais. Oh, man. That really, finding that and bringing it out, man, it's just a pleasure. Horace Parlin ahead of that with the song Up in Cynthia's Room. We'll just leave that there. And Ray Brown Jr. with Every Day I Have the Blues. We're going to wrap up the hour now with Milt Jackson and John Coltrane with Three Little Words.

0: Next time on the Sunday Best. Sunday morning, no plans? There's a record for that. Breakfast sizzling in the pan? There's a song for that. Morning sun streaming through the blinds? Oh, have I got a solo for that. On the Sunday Best, we know what time it is, and we've got the music to prove it. 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

0: Live from NPR News, I'm Giles Snyder. Defense Secretary Pete Hegseth was on Capitol Hill Tuesday asking Congress for tens of billions of dollars to fund the Iran war. It was the first public hearing on the war since the ceasefire collapsed. Here's NPR's Quill Lawrence.
1: Straight from their opening statements, I have to say that neither General Kane nor Secretary Hegseth mentioned Iran at all in their opening. And Secretary Hegseth, I didn't hear him mention the casualties over the weekend. The senators who opened the hearing and General Kane did offer their condolences. When the questions started, they were pretty bluntly dodged by the secretary and even the chairman. Democrat Patty Murray asked Hegseth about President Trump's proposed toll on traffic through the Strait of Hormuz, asking who talked the president out of it. And Hegseth's answer was that the U.S. is blocking Iran's ports. Murray quoted Hegseth himself saying a few months ago that Iran's missiles were destroyed. And Hegseth's answer to that was that Iran is at its weakest point in 47 years. So they were fairly well talking past each other.
0: The U.S. military says it has identified the remains of a third service member killed in Friday's attack on a base in Jordan. The confirmation brings a death toll to 18 since the Iran war began. The Trump administration is pausing $1 billion in federal Medicaid payments to Minnesota and California over alleged fraud concerns. Federal officials say they'll withhold payments until the states verify that certain Medicaid claims meet federal requirements. Erica Zurich from Minnesota Public Radio reports.
2: Minnesota officials say the $200 million federal officials are withholding makes this the third time payments have been delayed over alleged fraud in health programs. In a written statement, Minnesota Department of Human Services Temporary Commissioner John Connolly says federal officials haven't provided an explanation on how the deferral amount was calculated. The state says it has cooperated with the federal government to prevent the misuse of health funds. California's Governor Gavin Newsom posted on X that the state is being targeted for political reasons and not because of fraud. For NPR News, I'm Erica Zurich in St. Paul.
0: A federal appeals court has overturned a ruling that freed a Columbia University graduate and pro-Palestinian activist from immigration detention. Arya Sundaram of member station WNYC reports.
3: The Second Circuit Court of Appeals says a lower court lacked jurisdiction to decide Mahadawi's case last year. They say the matter should have gone before an immigration judge instead. Mahadawi has been a permanent U.S. resident for more than a decade, and he was arrested by ICE agents in April of last year during a citizenship interview. He says the appeals court ruling is a, quote, grave setback for constitutional freedoms. The federal government says Mahadawi's continued presence in the country is a threat to U.S. foreign policy. For NPR News, I'm Arya Sundaram in New York.
0: This is NPR. Arizona voters have set up a couple of key House races heading into the November midterm elections. In Tuesday's primary, voters advanced President Trump's preferred nominees in Arizona's 6th congressional district. GOP voters stuck with incumbent Juan Ciscomani. He will face Democrat Joanna Mendoza this fall. Former NFL place kicker Jay Feely won the GOP nomination in Arizona's 1st congressional district. The Democratic race remains too close to call, both races being closely watched as key to Democratic efforts to regain control of the House. As the school day goes on, kids have a harder time controlling their physical movements. NPR's Janaki Mehta reports on a new study that suggests this may say something about students' long-term success in school.
4: As each hour of the school day ticks by, kids tend to get squirmier. Ask any teacher, and that might not be a surprise to them, but a new study in the Journal Developmental Psychology tracked children from around the country for decades, from birth until age 26. As the school day wore on, students started getting more mentally exhausted and tended to move around as a result. The kids that got the squirmiest throughout the day tended to have lower academic scores later down the line, while those who were able to self-regulate and sit still throughout the day tended to do better over the course of their academic career. In fact, kids with more self-control were 20% more likely to finish a four-year degree. But the study also notes not all physical movement is a sign of distraction. Sometimes the wiggles help kids process and learn. Janaki Mehta, NPR News.
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The Don Braden, Julie Michaels Project. My goodness, the title track to their release, Come Together. Oh, yeah. Love it. Just love it. Kicking back here in the Jazz Living Room. That's us enjoying great music like that. I'm Chuck Levins. Welcome. Hang out with us. Come on. It's good stuff. It really is. We got Pee Wee Russell coming up. Wynton Marsalis. The Septet. Scott Hamilton, Clipper Anderson, Mel Rhines, Scott Reeves, and his jazz orchestra. And Joe Negri, as well, is going to be stopping by. It's good stuff. Robert Jospe for you to start off this set. This is off of Hands On. Features Jeff Decker on tenor sax. Robert Jospe with the song Virgo.

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also there, but on piano with the Empty Bed Blues. My goodness. Scott Hamilton for you now on Jazz with Chuck Levins from Maxine Sullivan, Scott Hamilton, Swingin' Sweet. It's Sweet, Georgia Brown.

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1: 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I'm John Bomarito. I'll be doing the show from noon to 2 on Fridays for the time being. 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Then handpicked blues, soul, and funk music from Wendy Wright from 1 to 4 on From Memphis to Motown. 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

an interpretation of Speak Low. Oh, man. Scott Reeves Jazz Orchestra there from Without a Trace, featuring Steve Wilson on alto. Mel Ryan before that with Jingles from Remembering Wes. Royce Campbell also on guitar on that. Clipper Anderson ahead of that with The Road Home, title track to that CD, with Darren Clendenin on piano. And Scott Hamilton did Sweet Georgia Brown. Oh, yeah. Chuck Lovins here. Going to go now to Joe Negri to wrap up the hour. And Joe, if you know him as a guitarist, that's wonderful. But he also was the person who played Handyman Negri on the Mr. Rogers children's TV show. And he has a number of CDs. This one is off of Uptown Elegance. And I reference his Mr. Rogers work because he's going to play for us here. It's a Beautiful Day in the Neighborhood.

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2: Good morning. Senators demanded that Defense Secretary Pete Hegseth give them straight answers about the administration's plans in Iran. He's asking them for billions more to fight the war. It's Morning Edition from NPR News. Ukraine's president fired the defense minister behind a successful drone strategy and who had clashed with the country's top general. I'm Michelle Martin.
3: And I'm Leila Fadel. Now that general is fired too. What does that mean for the fight against Russia? Also, the usual advice for an unpopular president is not to campaign in tight congressional races. Trump isn't taking it. And a Lebanese poet returns to her village turned into rubble by Israel. It's Wednesday, July 22nd. On this day in 1862, President Abraham Lincoln shared the Emancipation Proclamation with his cabinet. The news is next.
4: Live from NPR News in Washington, I'm Dave Mattingly. President Trump is threatening to expand the war with Iran and attack an underground site located next to an Iranian nuclear facility. That site is known as Pickaxe Mountain. Speaking to reporters at the White House yesterday, Trump said U.S. forces would be hitting the area, in his words, pretty soon and very heavily. Trump added there's nothing Iran can do about it. The president made the remarks as the U.S. military carried out an 11th consecutive night of attacks against Iranian targets to try to stop Iran from striking commercial shipping in the Strait of Hormuz. U.S. Central Command says the latest strikes included ones on Iranian aircraft hangars and drone storage sites. Ukraine's president, Volodymyr Zelensky, has fired the country's top military commander. It's the second major shakeup in Kyiv's military leadership in the last week. NPR's Greg Myrie says Zelensky made this latest move following days of protests calling for the general's ouster.
5: In a late-night social media post, President Zelensky dismissed the head of the armed forces, General Oleksandr Sirsky. The general, age 60, was credited with winning several key battles in recent years. But he's also a Soviet-trained officer who favored rigid battlefield tactics. He clashed with the popular defense minister, 35-year-old Mikhailo Fedorov, a leading advocate of innovative drone warfare. Zelensky fired Fedorov last week. That ignited the protests in support of Fedorov and against the general. These moves create uncertainty at a moment when Ukraine has regained momentum in the war. Zelensky has named a new general to lead the military, but still has an acting defense minister for now. Greg Myrie, NPR News, Kyiv.
4: Candidates backed by President Trump are celebrating wins in yesterday's Republican primaries in Arizona. They include races for a congressional seat and the governor's mansion, as NPR's Sage Miller reports.
6: Armed with Trump's endorsement, former NFL kicker Jay Feely is the Republican nominee in Arizona's first congressional district. He beat a candidate to his right. His Democratic opponent has not been decided yet. This seat is critical for Democrats to win if the party wants to take control of the House in November. Conservative Congressman Andy Biggs, Trump's pick for Arizona governor, also won the Republican nomination. Biggs refused to certify the 2020 election results over Trump's unverified claims that the election was stolen. If elected, Biggs would have power over the election process in the swing state. Biggs will challenge Democratic Governor Katie Hobbs for the office. Hobbs is considered one of the most vulnerable Democratic incumbents this midterm. Sage Miller, NPR News.
4: Flood watches are in effect in nearly a dozen states in the western U.S. as well as the Mid-Atlantic. This is NPR News. Tropical Storm Bertha continues to move slowly westward in the Gulf of Mexico. Tropical storm warnings remain in effect from the western Florida panhandle across coastal Alabama and Mississippi into Louisiana. The National Hurricane Center in Florida says Bertha will likely weaken in the coming days after it brings strong winds and heavy rains to coastal communities along the Gulf. Bertha's top sustained winds remain at 50 miles per hour. A bridge linking the U.S. and Canada is set to open next week. Officials in Ottawa say there will be no joint ceremony when it does. As Dan Karpinchuk reports, Canada's government cites ongoing trade tensions between the two countries.
7: Rather than opening with pomp and a ribbon-cutting ceremony, the long-delayed Gordie Howe Bridge between Windsor and Detroit will just open. A statement from Ottawa said in light of the trade action threatened by the U.S. earlier this week, it would be inappropriate to proceed with a celebratory event between the two countries. The statement comes a day after President Trump announced an additional 50% tariff on a range of Canadian goods to take effect in less than 30 days. Canada says it remains committed to opening the bridge, and the milestone will be celebrated among Canadians on Friday. A spokesperson in Ottawa says the decision not to proceed in a joint celebration has not impacted the revenue-sharing deal for the bridge. For NPR News, I'm Dan Karpinchuk in Toronto.
4: Wall Street is coming off a day of gains. The Dow added 385 points yesterday. The Nasdaq gained 329, or more than 1%. Later today, Tesla and Alphabet report their latest quarterly earnings. I'm Dave Mattingly in Washington.
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9: Climate Connections is produced by the Yale Center for Environmental Communication. 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
3: It's Morning Edition from NPR News. I'm Leila Fadel.
12: And I'm Michelle Martin. Good morning. President Trump will travel to Dover Air Force Base today to attend the dignified transfer of the remains of U.S. service members killed by Iranian strikes.
13: I'll be going to Dover for something that I feel is it's a great honor for me to do it.
3: Honoring those killed in action is one of the most solemn responsibilities for a president. But for Trump, the rising number of casualties has added significance. It highlights the mounting questions about the Iran war.
12: NPR White House correspondent Franco Ordonez is with us now to tell us more about this. Good morning, Franco.
14: Good morning, Michelle.
12: You know, the American public has always been ambivalent about this war, but the criticism has generally been framed in economic terms. I'm wondering if the losses of these troops might change that.
14: Yeah, I mean, if the casualties continue to rise, it could change a lot. It could change. I mean, the public does not like seeing U.S. citizens killed in a war, especially a war that they don't necessarily understand or maybe don't think is necessary right now. I was talking with Justin Logan, who directs foreign policy studies at the Cato Institute, and he told me that the challenge of, you know, reduced munitions, for example, is kind of this abstract idea to most Americans. But what's not abstract at all is Americans coming back in, you know, flag-draped coffins.
15: I think the president knows he's playing with fire here. the public doesn't like this conflict, but they're not that exercised about it as yet. He knows that the one way to get them exercised about it is to have large amounts of Americans coming home in flag-draped coffins.
14: Now, Logan noted that the death of one of those service members, a young woman from Texas who's 19, seems to be striking a chord with many people in the sense that there are young people also dying in this war where the goals are not so necessarily clear. And he said that more Americans who die, the more questions are going to be asked about what the aims of the war, in fact, are.
12: Reporters asked Trump about his long-term plan in Iran yesterday, noting that Iran doesn't seem to be showing any indication that it wants to stop fighting. How did he respond?
14: I mean, Michelle, he got a little testy, arguing with reporters that they don't actually know what's really happening, and again, insisting that Iran is anxious to stop the fighting.
13: Why, do you know something that I don't know?
16: Well, they continue to attack our allies and kill
13: Americans. You don't know what the dialogue is behind the scenes, that they want to meet desperately to try and end it because they're getting decimated.
14: And yet, Trump also said that Iran is not ready to meet in a, quote, meaningful way. And therefore, he said he has no interest in doing so. Now, Michelle, I mean, I think it just speaks to a very bleak assessment of where the negotiations stand right now, even after 10 days of continuous strikes.
12: This war has already stretched months longer than Trump predicted and told Americans that it would. Are there other ways it's becoming a political problem for the White House?
14: Well, I think there's just real uncertainty of when this is actually going to end. You know, the defense secretary was also on Capitol Hill as well yesterday, asking for billions more to cover the costs of the war. All that is likely to have political impacts, especially as the midterms approach. Now, Trump ran for office criticizing past wars in the Middle East and how the U.S., and now the U.S. is at war in the Middle East. Trump wants to sell Americans on this narrative that things are going great in the U.S., that the stock market is hitting record highs, that inflation is dropping. But having Americans serving overseas killed by Iranian strikes runs counter to that.
12: That is White House correspondent Franco Ordonez. Franco, thank you.
14: Thank you, Michelle.
12: As Franco mentioned, Defense Secretary Pete Hegseth met with senators yesterday in a hearing that turned contentious at times. He was asking for billions in additional funding for the Pentagon.
3: And he has a new price tag for the war with Iran, $37.5 billion. And meanwhile, the U.S. attacks on Iran and counterattacks from Iran have intensified, and that has frustrated some lawmakers who are now being asked to approve funds for a war that Congress never voted to authorize.
12: Joining us now to talk about this is NPR congressional correspondent Claudia Casales. Claudia, good morning to you.
17: Good morning, Michelle.
12: So Hegseth sat for several hours with lawmakers yesterday. Just bring us up to date on what he was asking for.
17: Well, it's part of a Trump administration request for $67 billion in emergency funding as the war picks up speed again. That would replenish equipment and munitions that have been used and get projects and equipment deliveries moving faster. Hegseth said without additional funding, the department could see shortfalls in service member pay, and he warned there could also be an effect on troop readiness.
18: Training right now and training in the future that would have to be curtailed if we do not get our budget needs met and met urgently.
17: And this comes on top of a record defense budget request of $1.5 trillion that the Trump administration proposed earlier this year. Hegseth said this funding was long overdue.
12: And what did the lawmakers have to say about that? What was their response?
17: Well, senators from both sides of the aisle said there's still a long list of unanswered questions. They asked Hegseth about Iran's nuclear program, about its missile capabilities, and about the future of the Strait of Hormuz. So in essence, reflecting the level of uncertainty and skepticism among some members worried about the direction of the war. At times, there was some real frustration on display, even from Republicans. One moment came after Louisiana GOP Senator John Kennedy asked Hegseth if Iran still has access to nuclear capabilities.
18: This is a regime hell-bent on nuclear ambitions, and President Trump
19: is willing to go after. We need straight answers.
12: And what about the Democrats? What did we hear from them?
17: Well, Hegseth really faced an intense grilling from Democrats. One of the most heated exchanges came at the end of the hearing with Michigan Senator Gary Peters.
20: But if there's a lack of a winning strategy, they're in harm's way. Their leaders have failed them. And that's what's happening. We have political leadership. You don't have a strategy. You don't have a long-term plan to actually win this war. Win the war. The men and women are going to be able to do it, but they need to have leadership.
17: And that really captured the fury that Democrats have with this ongoing war. They say it's exacted immense losses for the country. That includes the 18 service members killed since the start of the war and the nearly 500 injured.
12: And what is the political reality of all this for President Trump and his party?
17: Right. As the war drags on and closer to the elections, it's creating bigger headaches for Republicans. And Democrats are capitalizing on that. Take the top ranking Democrat on the Senate Appropriations Committee, Patty Murray. One key argument she made is that gasoline prices have started to climb higher after the latest uptick in fighting. That's sure to be a message that we're going to be hearing from Democrats as they hammer it on the campaign trail and try to win back control of Congress.
12: That is NPR's Claudia Grisales. Claudia, thank you.
17: Thank you so much.
12: Arizona Republicans picked staunch allies of President Trump in their primary races on Tuesday.
3: The candidates for governor and secretary of state both denied the 2020 election results.
12: Ben Giles is here to tell us more. He's political editor at member station KJZZ in Phoenix. Good morning, Ben.
21: Good morning.
12: So what do we know so far?
21: Well, so far, we know that far-right candidates are sweeping statewide primaries. For example, Congressman Andy Biggs is now the GOP nominee for governor here, and state lawmaker Alexander Colladan won the GOP race for Secretary of State. They both cruised to victory in the primary, largely thanks to endorsements for Biggs from President Trump and for Colladan with the backing of Turning Point, the political machine founded here in Arizona by the late Charlie Kirk. But the thing is, Trump's endorsement and Turning Point's backing isn't as meaningful in the general election when these MAGA candidates have to appeal to a broader portion of the electorate, particularly Arizona's influential block of independent voters. So this outcome has some Republicans in Arizona worried that Democrats could again win key races in this swing state.
12: Which is interesting, because this is a state that Trump won handily just 2 years ago. So say more about what it is about these GOP candidates that have some Republicans so concerned.
21: I think the key thing is they're not President Trump. What we saw in Arizona, both in 2022, the last midterm, and 2024, is that Trump himself is something of an outlier in Arizona. For example, when Trump won the popular vote for president here 2 years ago, Democrat Ruben Gallego also easily won the U.S. Senate race, outperforming the Republican in that race. And in the last midterm election, Democrats, like our current governor, Katie Hobbs, attacked a slate of Trump-backed candidates as too extreme and too beholden to the president to represent Arizonans. Democrats are going to paint Republicans like Biggs and like Colladan, the GOP nominee for Secretary of State, as so pro-Trump that they won't act in the best interest of Arizona voters, whether that's harping on Republicans for inflation that the president and his allies have failed to tame, or pointing out that, like Trump, both of these candidates are election deniers who've spread unfounded rhetoric about elections in swing states like Arizona.
12: So Republican voters are picking these Trump-backed candidates who could very well lose statewide races in Arizona. It's interesting. Were there no alternatives?
21: There were in primaries for both the governor's office and Secretary of State. There were GOP candidates considered, I don't want to say more moderate, but more traditionally conservative in a state like Arizona. But neither primary was that close. The Associated Press, they called both races about an hour after polls closed when the first batch of results were dropped here on election night. And that's a reflection of the enormous influence, not just of Trump, but of Turning Point, which backed both Biggs and Colladan. That organization now has a lot of influence in Arizona, at least among GOP voters in the primary. Primary voters here seem to be signaling that they prefer these far-right candidates to best represent their interests, despite the fact that those far-right candidates keep losing when Democrats and independents also have a say in November. So this November will be yet another test of not just Trump, but Turning Point's ability to get their preferred candidates across the finish line. And so far, Michelle, that's not something they've been able to accomplish in key statewide races.
12: That's Ben Giles of KJZZ in Phoenix. Ben, thank you.
21: Thank you.

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1: 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It's 89.1 WEMU. Good morning. I'm Matt Hobson, and you are listening to Morning Edition. Now, we're just getting underway. We'll be with you until 10 o'clock this morning. We're going to bring you news from around the world and from around the country from NPR. 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
2: When life gives you grapefruit, blech. This is Sandra Tsinglo with the lowdown on science. 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Citrus grown in colder climates is extra bitter. If only there was a way to turn bitter into sweet. Well, Elena Plesser and team at the Institute of Plant Sciences crossed a bitter grapefruit with a sweet mandarin. They pinpointed a single gene that produces the bitter-tasting compound. By inserting a mutation in this gene, they removed all the bitterness from the grapefruit. Yum! Citrus fruits can help prevent infections and support the immune system. Now, citrus from colder regions can keep all those sweet benefits. What do you mean it's supposed to be a grown-up taste?
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0: This is Morning Edition from NPR News. I'm Michelle Martin.
10: And I'm Leila Faldil. A Senate committee is preparing to vote tomorrow on President Trump's pick to lead the Centers for Disease Control and Prevention. She will be taking over an agency that less than half of the country trusts to provide reliable vaccine information. NPR's Ping Huang reports.
11: Trump's nominee, Dr. Erica Schwartz, said last week that if she was confirmed as the next leader of the CDC,
12: my first priority will be restoring trust in public health institutions through radical transparency and unwavering scientific integrity.
11: One way to do so, she said, is to change the tone and, quote, lead with humility.
12: I want to be the CDC director for all Americans. I don't want to be a paternalistic CDC director.
11: For many in public health, Schwartz's testimony raised concerns over whether she would stand up against political interference. But she's tapped into an active debate on how to communicate about public health after the challenges of the COVID pandemic. Nandi Marshall, president of the American Public Health Association, says the goals are the same as ever.
13: The thing about public health is that we care about people so much that we're trying to do anything we can to help you live your best life.
11: However, Marshall says traditional public health messaging is simple, direct, and prescriptive in a way that has made some people feel judged.
13: If we can have some more joy and love-based messaging that makes people want to do whatever it is that supports their wellness, I think that's going to be the way to do it.
11: Marshall says it's also critical to create communities where healthy choices are available to all.
13: We have to stop with the don't do this. I mean, but the thing is, it's like we don't want you to do this though, right? I'm not saying it's easy.
11: Jessica Steyer is a public health scientist who founded a health communications company called Unbiased Science.
14: If we're setting ourselves up as, you know, talking down to people, we're already losing the battle. It's no longer just about being the smartest person in the room or being the expert. That means nothing if people won't listen to you.
11: The new approach calls for relatability, meeting people where they are, in short videos, on social media, and understanding that people make health decisions based on lots of concerns, not just the ones spelled out by public health. But Steyer says it's hard to change things up.
14: People forget there is no money in public health, so we don't have the resources to build out communications teams.
11: At the federal level, public health has also been a target for defunding and reductions in the Trump administration. According to polls, one group people do trust for medical guidance is their own doctors and healthcare providers. If she's the next CDC director, Dr. Erica Schwartz, who's a preventive medicine physician, said she would speak to the public as she's spoken with her patients.
12: As I was a patient-centered physician, I want to be a nation-centered CDC director.
11: What does that sound like? The nation might soon find out. Ping Huang, NPR News.
0: President Trump is pledging more support for Lebanon after a White House meeting with the country's leader on Tuesday. Trump said Lebanon has become, quote, a very badly treated place and country. Israel's military has systematically demolished entire villages in southern Lebanon using explosives and bulldozers to try to wipe out Hezbollah. Most of that destruction is in areas Israel still occupies. NPR's Ruth Sherlock and Joette Riscala followed a Lebanese poet as she returned home to see the destruction firsthand.
15: Nothing remains of the place where 27-year-old Khulood Al-Gharib grew up. After Israeli forces withdrew a few weeks ago and moved their positions less than a mile away, she's risked the journey back four times.
16: And every time we come back, you feel something different.
15: What are you feeling today?
16: Today, I feel like there's a heavy load. And you know, it's not about like only my home, it's the whole village. Yani, it's all literally rubble.
15: The homes that stood on this high point in the village of Dabin, surrounded by undulating hills with forests and olive groves, have been flattened. Broken trees poke out from the expanse of rubble. People's clothes dangle from the remaining branches. Where was your home?
16: It was here, directly.
15: This rubble here?
16: Yes.
15: She finds her notes from university and her father's books of philosophers and poets. Gharib is herself a poet and reads us part of an elegy she's written to this destroyed home.
16: You rest upon a hill. It's an Eden surrounded by olive trees in every direction. Straight ahead, and I see Palestine. It's waiting for salvation, and I guess we are too right now.
15: From here, she can see northern Israel. Satellite imagery shows the Israeli military has badly damaged or destroyed at least two dozen villages in the part of South Lebanon it now occupies for what it calls a buffer zone to stop Hezbollah firing rockets across the border. Touching the concrete and twisted rebar of her house, Gharib shares her memories of coming here before the war.
16: When I get off the bus, I step into the bin, I check on my mom and dad, my brother. I would be eager, you know, to even taste the food here because it hits different. You know, even coffee on the balcony with the flowers.
15: A flower garden surrounded her home. She grew up with neighbors who cared for her.
16: You enjoy the people that you say hi to, the one that they ask you, like, where have you been all week? Like, yeah. We haven't seen you for long.
15: That sense of community.
16: Yeah, exactly. It is a sense of belonging in this community.
15: Now those neighbors are displaced across Lebanon. Israel has made it clear it will not allow Lebanese to return to the lands it controls, and possibly to Dabin, until Hezbollah disarms, a demand the militia refuses.
16: Thank you, ma'am.
15: We leave to head back to Beirut. That evening, Gharib joins other artists performing poetry and songs to mark the beauty of South Lebanon and all that has been lost. This is my message to you and to the land, Gharib tells the audience. We were here. We are here. And she says she will do all she can to return. Ruth Sherlock, NPR News, Beirut.

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1: The 20-armed sunflower star is a highly endangered sea star in the Pacific Ocean. After an undersea pandemic nearly wiped the species out, a Northwest tribe is working to bring the sea stars back from the brink of extinction.
2: Pools open?
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4: 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It's 89.1 WEMU. Good morning. I'm Matt Hobson, and you are listening to Morning Edition. Now, we're just getting underway. We'll be with you until 10 o'clock this morning. We're going to bring you news from around the world and from around the country from NPR. We'll bring you the news.

0: I'm from NPR News in Washington. I'm Dave Mattingly. The U.S. military has carried out an 11th consecutive night of airstrikes against Iran as Iran continues to attack countries in the region. U.S. Central Command says Iranian drone storage sites and aircraft hangars were among the latest targets hit. Jordan says its forces intercepted more Iranian missiles fired at the kingdom today. That's according to Jordan's state news agency. NPR's Quil Lawrence says Defense Secretary Pete Hegseth and the chairman of the Joint Chiefs of Staff, General Dan Kane, appeared before a Senate committee yesterday where Hegseth asked for tens of billions of dollars more for the war with Iran as part of a broader defense spending request.
1: When the questions started, they were pretty bluntly dodged by the secretary and even the chairman. Democrat Patty Murray asked Hegseth about President Trump's proposed toll on traffic through the Strait of Hormuz, asking who talked the president out of it. And Hegseth's answer was that the U.S. is blocking Iran's ports. Murray quoted Hegseth himself saying a few months ago that Iran's missiles were destroyed. And Hegseth's answer to that was that Iran is at its weakest point in 47 years. So they were fairly well talking past each other.
0: That's NPR's Quil Lawrence. Tropical storm warnings remain in effect from the western Florida panhandle to Louisiana because of Bertha. The storm continues to move to the west across the Gulf of Mexico. This is NPR News. Former NFL kicker Jay Feely has won the Republican nomination for a congressional seat in Arizona. Yesterday's primary also saw GOP Congressman Andy Biggs winning the Republican gubernatorial nomination. Both candidates were endorsed by President Trump. Biggs will be facing incumbent Democratic Governor Katie Hobbs in November. Researchers have long said children have a harder time controlling their physical movements as the school day wears on. Now a new study suggests it may be something about a student's, it may say something about a student's long-term success in school, as NPR's Janaki Mehta reports.
2: As each hour of the school day ticks by, kids tend to get squirmier. Ask any teacher, and that might not be a surprise to them. But a new study in the journal Developmental Psychology tracked children from around the country for decades, from birth until age 26. As the school day wore on, students started getting more mentally exhausted and tended to move around as a result. The kids that got the squirmiest throughout the day tended to have lower academic scores later down the line, while those who were able to self-regulate and sit still throughout the day tended to do better over the course of their academic career. In fact, kids with more self-control were 20% more likely to finish a four-year degree. But the study also notes not all physical movement is a sign of distraction. Sometimes the wiggles help kids process and learn.
0: I'm Dave Mattingly.
3: Cylinders served as much more than simple entertainment. This one aimed to capture and perhaps ease a nation's sorrow. You're on The Soundbeat.
4: O Lord God, our Heavenly Father, a bereaved nation cometh to thee in its deep sorrow.
3: William McKinley was as popular as presidents come, which probably means little by today's standards. On September 6th, 1901, Leon Czolgosz waited in line to meet the president at the Pan American Exposition in Buffalo, New York. He fired two shots into McKinley's stomach, and while the president battled his wounds for more than a week, he finally succumbed to gangrene. Czolgosz's trial began 10 days later. He'd be found guilty within hours, and, in a morbid twist of fate, would be sentenced to death by electric chair. Why the fate twist? The major theme of the exposition that year, the dazzling power of electricity. You've been listening to the Columbia Quartet. Want to hear some more Cylinder episodes? Go to soundbeat.org, and in the search bar, oh, you guessed it, type Cylinder. Soundbeat is produced at the Belfer Audio Archive, Syracuse University Library. I'm Brett Barry.
5: It's Morning Edition from NPR News. I'm Leila Fadel.
6: And I'm Michelle Martin. Good morning. President Trump travels to Georgia today. It's a swing state with a key Senate race in the fall. And it's the latest stop in what the White House has promised will be an active campaign year for the president. But as NPR senior political correspondent Tamara Keith reports, that strategy is counterintuitive.
7: When you have a president with a low approval rating going into the midterms, the conventional wisdom

0: wisdom is to keep him away from competitive races. Charlie Dent is a former Republican congressman from Pennsylvania, and he says that's exactly what happened in 2006.
1: George Bush understood that he wasn't going to be an asset in my district at that time. He didn't take it personally. I mean, he understood. He wanted me to win.
0: President Trump's approval rating is deeply underwater, even worse than it was in 2018 when Republicans lost control of the House in a blue wave. But Trump isn't following the traditional playbook. Earlier this year, he held a rally in New York with one of the most endangered Republicans in Congress.
2: We're going to work with Mike. Mike Lawler's fantastic. He's fantastic.
0: So far this year, Trump has made more campaign-related trips than he did during the same period in his first term in office. At a rally in Florida in May, Trump gave shout-outs to a senator, a congresswoman, and his endorsed candidate for governor, Congressman Byron Donalds.
2: He's so far ahead in the polls, I don't have to ask him to come up. I would ask him, but when you know, my theory is when you're up by more than 20 points, I don't want to waste the time, okay? Is that all right? He's killing him.
0: At Trump rallies, the president is always the star of the show. In an interview with the pro-Trump podcast, The Mom View, late last year, White House Chief of Staff Susie Wiles said typically in midterms, you localize the election and keep federal officials out of it.
3: We're actually going to turn that on its head.
4: Good.
3: And put him on the ballot, because so many of those low propensity voters are Trump voters.
4: Yes, they are.
0: To translate, President Trump won by turning out people who were disengaged from politics, but who got excited about him. Those voters might stay home without Trump on the ballot. A Republican official who spoke on background to describe party strategy told me the goal is to activate Trump's 2024 coalition in 2026. And part of that is just reminding these voters that there is an election happening. To that end, President Trump recently announced there will be a midterm convention in Dallas in September. RNC Chairman Joe Gruters hyped it up in an interview with CBS Texas.
5: This president's the best showman that's ever existed, and why not highlight him, put him front and center, and do the Trump-a-palooza?
0: Trump-a-palooza doesn't leave much doubt that the president will be the central figure in this year's midterms. Though that was probably inevitable, whether it was the Republican strategy or not. Congresswoman Susan DelBene leads the campaign committee working to help Democrats win control of the House.
6: People are tired of what they've seen from this administration. Their life has gotten harder. Republicans can't run away from that.
0: So former Congressman Charlie Dent offers this advice to swing district Republicans.
1: I would tell them to keep the president out of their districts as far away as possible.
0: But it's not clear anyone is taking that advice. Trump has already campaigned with a dozen candidates in toss-up races this year. Tamara Keith, NPR News.
7: Ukraine's President Volodymyr Zelensky has now fired the country's top military commander. Just a few days ago, Zelensky fired the country's defense minister. Together, it's one of the most significant military shakeups in the past 4 years of Ukraine's war with Russia. To break down what this all means, we're joined by NPR's Greg Myrie in Kyiv. Hey, Greg.
8: Hi, Layla.
7: So, in less than a week, President Zelensky fired the two top figures leading Ukraine's war against Russia. Why now?
8: Yeah, relations between these two men, the young, popular civilian defense minister and the hard-nosed, old-school head of the army, became so strained they apparently stopped speaking to one another. They represent different generations and very different ideas on how to wage war. The general favored traditional combat operations with an emphasis on ground troops, while the defense minister pushed cutting-edge drone warfare. Zelensky clearly felt he couldn't let this go on, so now he's fired both of them in a very messy public dispute, and it's still not clear how this will all play out.
7: Okay, you described two very different types of leaders. Tell us more about each one specifically. Let's start with the army chief.
8: Yeah, Zelensky put out a late-night video Tuesday announcing the ouster of the Army Chief, General Oleksandr Syrsky. Now, he's credited with some very important battlefield victories. The most significant was when Russia tried to storm the capital Kyiv at the very beginning of the full-scale invasion in 2022. The Russians made it to within 10 miles or so of the city, and Syrsky commanded the troops that halted this advance and forced the Russians to retreat. But Syrsky's critics here came to call him the butcher, saying he sacrificed too many troops in order to hold vulnerable positions where Ukraine was heavily outmanned and outgunned. And Syrsky is 60 years old. He started his military career 4 decades ago in the former Soviet Union, and that training appeared to shape his views as a commander.
7: Okay, and what about his rival, the defense minister?
8: Yeah, he really couldn't be more different. He's Mikhailo Fedorov. He's 35 and looks even younger. And more than any other person, he represents Ukraine's revolution in the use of drones. You know, no military has ever used drones to the extent Ukraine has. It uses them to defend frontline areas, to strike deep inside Russia. It's using them quite extensively as ground robots and has naval drones to carry out attacks at sea. And Fedorov has a tech background, not a military one. When Russia surged into Ukraine 4 years ago, he was the Minister of Digital Technology. He took to Twitter and called on Elon Musk to give Ukraine access to Starlink. And Musk did so, and that's been hugely valuable with Ukraine's military communications. Mm. And when Fedorov became defense minister 6 months ago, he went back to Musk and asked him to cut off the Russian military's access to Starlink. And this arrangement ended and has hampered the Russians. All of this has made Fedorov hugely popular in Ukraine. When Zelensky fired him last week, this ignited public protest in support of Fedorov and against General Syrsky.
7: I mean, this is all happening during a full-scale war. Is this military shakeup over now, and could it disrupt Ukraine's war effort?
8: Yeah, quite possibly. It's too early to tell. Zelensky last night named a new general to lead the army. He's a young guy, just 43, and a strong ally of Fedorov. And Ukraine has the battlefield momentum right now, but we'll have to see if Ukraine can keep the initiative with new faces leading the war.
7: That's NPR's Greg Myrie in Kyiv. Thank you, Greg.
8: Sure thing, Layla.
7: This is NPR News.
4: Here's today's edition of Health in a Heartbeat. Put down the crossword puzzle and pick up the nasal spray. While those of us interested in preserving our rapier wits and steel trap memories have doubtlessly dabbled in puzzles, conversation, and regular exercise, it's unlikely a nasal spray ever crossed our minds or our noses for that express purpose. And yet scientists from Texas have created a nasal spray they say soothes the persistent low-grade brain inflammation associated with aging. This kind of inflammation, referred to as neuroinflammaging, is also considered a key driver of some neurodegenerative conditions. Soothing this inflammation via a nasal spray could restore memory and help brains work better. The treatment uses tiny transport molecules called extracellular vesicles. They typically ferry genetic information between cells. Here they were loaded up with microRNAs, which are responsible for the regulation of different signals throughout the brain. They help target certain immune cells, the culprits behind the inflammation, and strengthen the mitochondria damaged by it. Improving how the powerhouses of the cell work seemed to prompt brain cells to improve how they received information and stored it. Researchers called it giving neurons their spark back. The effects lasted for months after just 2 doses. A caveat, thus far this has only been tested in mice. It will be some time before the treatment makes it to noses without whiskers. Why a nasal spray, you might ask? It's simple. Your nose is a shortcut to the brain and its tissue, and it makes the treatment delivery much less invasive. It's nothing to sneeze at. Health in a Heartbeat is produced by University of Florida Health, committed to advancing excellence in patient care, research, and education, and by WUFTFM. Today's script is featured on the web at heartbeatradio.org. Our website provides a script archive and includes links to other trusted health-related websites.
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7: Good morning, I'm Layla Faldin. Nutcrackers might feel like a Christmas thing, but in the town of Luverne, Minnesota, there's a year-round obsession. They claim to have more nutcrackers than people. This summer, Luverne cemented their claim to fame by unveiling the world's tallest nutcracker. He's more than 60 feet tall and dressed up like Uncle Sam. Yes, his jaw actually works, but they haven't found a way to get the nuts up there yet. It's Morning Edition.
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7: 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I'm Layla Faldin.
10: And I'm Michelle Martin. Good morning. A federal ban on intoxicating products derived from hemp, like THC drinks, could come as soon as November. The White House is intervening and asking Congress to delay that. In Tennessee, hemp growers and sellers are already dealing with a state ban. Mariana Bacayao from member station WPLN reports.
11: On his farm in Reedyville, Tennessee, Lee Crabtree has returned to growing some seasonal favorites like blackberries. He picks a big one off the vine.
12: It's hard to tell when they're exactly ripe. Usually when the flies are eating it, you know it's sweet.
11: Much of Crabtree's farm had been devoted to CBD, the non-psychoactive part of hemp. His goods were full-spectrum CBD, meaning along with the non-psychoactive CBD, it included the psychoactive THC. But a new state law makes that side of his business impossible. As of this month, the state has banned the sale and cultivation of THCA, a type of THC that was legalized nationwide in 2018 through a loophole in the Farm Bill. So where there once were rows of hemp, Crabtree has planted a variety of sweet corn.
12: And even right off the plant, it's just so sweet. It's great. I'm hoping that it sells good.
11: This new chapter of his business is all about trying new things. Like many former hemp farmers, Crabtree has had to pivot.
12: I'm not making the money that I would have been making, you know, back when CBD was huge there for a minute. It was really good there for a moment. It had its time in the sun.
11: If these new crops don't sell, he says he'll be looking for a job, along with many other growers and retailers that can't stay in business. There's a bigger threat on the horizon for the larger hemp industry when a national ban on THC hemp is poised to take effect this November.
13: I've described it as an extinction-level event.
11: That's hemp economist Bo Whitney. He says for the half of all U.S. states where marijuana isn't legal, the ban means no THC products on the market. But for the places where it's legal, consumers could still feel the pinch without cheaper alternatives like Delta 8. And losing the hemp industry means losing tax revenue for a lot of states.
13: The impact goes way beyond just the cannabinoid industry.
11: Whitney says the ban puts hundreds of thousands of jobs at risk. In light of the looming federal ban, some Tennessee farmers are pivoting to growing a fiber variety of hemp. In Springfield, Tennessee, farmer Bill Corbin is preparing his first crop of hemp for the French company Hempit, which uses it for packaging and car parts.
14: There's not a person in this industry that didn't know this day was coming.
11: Corbin says the industry was unsustainable, and he agrees with lawmakers' efforts to tamp down on people using hemp derivatives recreationally. But he's worried about consumers who use it medicinally.
14: Take me, for example. I'm an older person. I have issues with arthritis. I rely heavily on full-spectrum CBD.
11: That's CBD that has a little of the psychoactive THC. And medicinal THC is a big part of the market, says Frederick Cawthon with the Tennessee Hemp Alliance.
15: A lot of people think it's the young generation. No, when you look at the numbers and if you talk to the operators, the data shows it's your grandmother, it's your auntie, it's the church lady, actually.
11: The Trump administration has asked Congress to reconsider the nationwide ban on THC hemp. For NPR News, I'm Mariana Baca-Yao in Nashville.

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1: This is Bird Note. To the untrained eye, the osprey looks just like a bird of prey should. Talons, hooked beak, vivid yellow eyes. But it also has some characteristics that make it truly unique among raptors, especially when catching fish. In common with most raptors, it has four long toes, three in front and one in back. As the bird reaches for a fish, its outer front toe swivels to the rear, giving it two grasping talons front and back. And those toes are lined with short, stiff spikes for extra grip. The osprey's nostrils shut tight as it hits the water. Then, as it ascends, it shakes itself off, shedding water easily thanks to its oily feathers. In fact, it's the only raptor that has this oily plumage. Its long, slender, arched wings help the osprey get clear of the water, too, as it takes flight with the fish's head facing the front, the most aerodynamically efficient position. This osprey we see today, just one species worldwide, has changed little since tens of millions of years ago, when its ancestors diverged onto a unique evolutionary track, distinct from eagles and hawks, suggesting that over this period, it has remained particularly well-suited to its environment, thanks to these adaptations. For Bird Note, I'm Michael Stein. 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
0: This is Morning Edition from NPR News. I'm Michelle Martin.
3: And I'm Leila Fadel. Summertime heat can mean a lot of tossing and turning when trying to sleep. A new analysis says blame climate change, NPR's Alejandra Barunda reports.
4: Christina Dahl knows that because of climate change, overnight temperatures have warmed up even faster than days. And anything that messes with nights is going to mess with sleep.
5: It can be really miserable. And then the next day, you feel terrible.
4: Dahl leads the research team at Climate Central. That's the organization that did the new study. And her team really wanted to know
5: how climate change is affecting sleep at night during the summertime.
4: They knew there was a relationship between temperature and sleep. A study from a few years ago found it by using sleep data from nearly 50,000 people's Fitbits around the world. That work compared each person's sleep data with local temperature records, and it found a tight relationship.
6: The warmer it gets, the less that people sleep. And every additional increase per degree on that hot side leads to progressively less sleep.
4: That's Kelton Miner. He's the lead author of that work. And he says there's sort of a Goldilocks zone for nighttime outdoor temperatures. It's somewhere in the 50s. Beyond that, sleep gets worse for just about everyone, everywhere, even if they're otherwise used to living in hot climates. The bad news is the sleep loss gets worse the hotter it gets.
6: That suggests that people aren't adapting very well on the hot side.
4: So Dahl and her team knew there was this relationship between nighttime temperature and sleep loss.
5: But what was the role of climate change? How much of that would have happened anyway? How much additional sleep loss is happening because of climate change?
4: To answer those questions, they estimated what temperatures would have been in a world without human-caused climate change. Then they figured out how much more sleep people would have gotten in that cooler world. Then they compared that to the real data.
5: And across the whole globe, we found that the average person has lost about 56 hours of sleep per year because of high temperatures over the last 5 years.
4: And 10% of that can be blamed on climate change. Dahl says that means one of the best sleep aids out there isn't a pill or meditation or counting sheep. It's slowing down climate change by stopping the burning of fossil fuels. Alejandra Burunda, NPR News.
0: Thousands of years ago, navigators braved the open ocean to travel from Taiwan to the Philippines. This summer, a group of indigenous Taiwanese people decided to follow in their wake. Jan Kamensin Broomby reports from Lanyu Island.
7: When he was young, Lanyu local Maraos was warned against singing the island's traditional songs. Don't sing. Your ancestors will be summoned back to Earth, he was told. But today, as he and others from the village prepare for a dangerous sea voyage, he wants the ancestors by his side.
8: In our traditional customs, we believe our ancestors are blessing and protecting this boat. We hope our seafaring culture can continue to develop.
7: We're on Lanyu Island, some 40 miles off the southeast of Taiwan, home to the Tao, an indigenous group with only 5,000 or so members that belongs to the broader Austronesian language family. Today we've come with Maraos, chairperson of Taiwan's Indigenous Peoples Cultural Foundation, who goes by only one name, to watch as Tao villagers prepare an enormous 39-foot rowing boat for a treacherous journey.
8: This boat has its own spirit. We hope that this blessing and protection will continue to stay with us.
7: They'll need the protection. That's because this ceremony is preparing villagers to row more than 100 miles to the Batanes Islands of the northern Philippines.
9: And with that noise, they're trying to pick up the boat and take it over to the water, all of them together at once.
7: The challenge they're undertaking is more than just a test of strength. They'll also be following in the footsteps of their Austronesian ancestors, because from the Maori of New Zealand to the Malagasy of Madagascar, peoples from the Austronesian language family can trace their roots back to Taiwan.
10: They spread out mainly from Taiwan and the Philippines, and then they began to move into Indonesia, to Sulawesi, into the Pacific. So this migration took 4,000 or 5,000 years, purposeful, deliberate, and quite amazing in the distance it went.
7: This is Peter Bellwood, Emeritus Professor of Archaeology at the Australian National University.
10: Taiwan was a place of formation of what later became the Austronesian-speaking peoples.
7: And those Austronesian languages themselves tell a story. Lanyu still shares much of its language with the indigenous Austronesian Iwatan tribes of the Batanes, evidence that only a few hundred years ago, both sides were in frequent contact. Back in the port, Lanyu's villagers take to the water. In the back of their minds, the island's folk history that tells stories of expeditions just like this one. For rower Zhang Shikai, the voyage is a chance to turn legend into real life.
11: This boat's journey is about demonstrating that our ancestors had these practices in the past and letting the next generation see it firsthand so that they can recognize our oral history is real.
7: After more than a day at sea, they arrive in the Philippines, where they're greeted by Iwatan tribespeople. It's the first time a boat of this kind has crossed these waters in some 300 years. And it hasn't been easy. Rough seas threatened the voyage. But as Shikai reminds us, the expedition had to go on. Because for Lanyu's people, each boat has its own spirit. You can't keep standing still, he says. Once a boat is made, it must be paddled. For NPR News, I'm Jan Kramenzin-Brumby on Lanyu Island.
3: Throughout the World Cup, TV cameras searched the crowds for famous faces, and at just about every match Spain played, there was the face of actor Javier Bardem. He was born and raised in Spain, and on Sunday, he was in the crowd when Spain won the World Cup.
12: It was a moment of tension, fear, of losing it. With 80,000 people around you, it was a fantastic moment of excitement.
3: And you got to hold the trophy.
12: Yes, because I'm good friends with one of the players, and we went down to the pitch, and that thing is heavy.
3: Next week, we'll hear about a different kind of fear and tension from Javier Bardem. We spoke about his role in the series Cape Fear. This is Morning Edition from NPR News. I'm Leila Faldin.
0: And I'm Michelle Martin.
13: And I'm Josh Hakala. Thanks for being with me here on 89.1 WEMU, your community NPR station. We've got more from Morning Edition coming up next, right after a check of the latest news headlines, including a milestone for Ann Arbor's green rental housing ordinance and an update on a proposed data center in Augusta Township. Taking a look at the roadways in Washtenaw County, everyone moving along, but few people are out there, and no incidents to report. Weather-wise, we've got clear skies across the county. Temperatures around the mid-50s. It is beautiful. It was a sleep with the window open night for a lot of us. In the weather forecast, we've got good air quality at this moment. Very low. That's a very good news for the last few days. WEME weather forecast. Today, mostly sunny and breezy. Gusty winds with highs in the mid-70s. From the Timco Broadcast Center at Halley Library, this is 89.1 WEMU Ypsilanti, listener-supported public radio from Eastern Michigan University. It's 6 o'clock.
3: Good morning. Oil tankers are turning around in the Red Sea to avoid threats from rebels supported by Iran. We hear from a former U.S. official who was in the Pentagon the last time the Houthis targeted commercial ships. It's Morning Edition from NPR News. Republican election deniers in Arizona easily won primaries for governor and secretary of state. I'm Leila Fadel.
0: And I'm Michelle Martin. Democrats think those GOP candidates will be easier to beat in November when independents cast their ballots. Also, about 400 non-citizens in New Jersey voted after what the governor called a software glitch. We put that number into context. And how Canada is responding to even more U.S. tariffs. It is Wednesday, July 22nd. On this day in 1937, the Senate rejected President Franklin D. Roosevelt's proposal to add more justices to the Supreme Court. News is next.
14: Live from NPR News in Washington, I'm Winter Johnston. The United States has launched another round of airstrikes on Iran overnight while Tehran hit back against targets in the Gulf and Jordan. NPR's Jana Raff reports the latest attacks come amid renewed efforts to revive a collapsed ceasefire between the two sides.
15: U.S. Central Command said targets overnight included aircraft hangars and drone storage sites. Iranian state media reported explosions in seven Iranian provinces and said U.S. attacks included a strike on an electrical installation close to a nuclear power plant. Iran said it attacked targets in Jordan, Bahrain, and Kuwait, countries with an extensive U.S. military presence. Meanwhile, Yemen's Houthi rebels, backed by Iran, declared that a key Red Sea waterway, Bab al-Mandab, would be off limits to Saudi Arabia. Oil prices rose again Wednesday, partly in response to the news. Jane Araf, NPR News, Amman.
14: The House has advanced a bill that would extend government funding until after the midterm elections, sending the package to the Senate. Six Democrats joined with nearly all Republicans in support of the bill. NPR's Eric McDaniel reports Senate Majority Leader John Thune says the upper chamber will act on the measure before leaving town for the August recess.
16: Republicans want to avoid a third government shutdown, this one coming just ahead of the midterm elections. Democrats have forced two record-breaking shutdowns since President Trump began his second term, the first over federal subsidies for health insurance plans and the second over funding for the president's immigration enforcement agenda after federal personnel killed Americans in Minnesota earlier this year. Leader Thune says he'll work on a different version of the funding extension in order to attract needed support from Senate Democrats. If that doesn't pan out, he has a plan to pass a funding extension on a party line vote, avoiding the chamber's typical 60-vote threshold using a parliamentary quirk known as reconciliation. Eric McDaniel, NPR News, Washington.
14: New York City Mayor Zohran Mamdani is calling on the federal government to enforce an international criminal court arrest warrant for Israeli Prime Minister Benjamin Netanyahu if he visits the city this fall.
17: My administration has reviewed every avenue available under applicable law to determine whether New York City could execute the International Criminal Court's arrest warrant if Benjamin Netanyahu came here. It is clear that we do not have the independent legal authority to enforce this warrant. The federal government, however, does, and I call on them to join the ICC and execute this warrant.
14: The ICC issued the warrant for Netanyahu over alleged war crimes in Gaza. His office has rejected the comments, calling the ICC a kangaroo court with no jurisdiction over Israel or the United States. Netanyahu is expected to visit the United Nations in September. 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
13: With WEMU News, I'm Josh Hakala. A significant milestone has been reached for the city of Ann Arbor as 500 rental units now meet the city's newly enforced green standards. Ann Arbor's Green Rental Housing Ordinance's goal is to help over 32,000 rental units across 8,000 properties become more energy efficient. Joe Lang is the senior energy analyst for the city's Office of Sustainability and Innovations. He says city inspectors are working with landlords to help them comply with the ordinance by exploring ways to lower their property carbon footprint.
19: We look at different things like the efficiency of the building, so like whether it has insulation, whether it has good air sealing, what types of appliances they use and how efficient they are, but then also some general sustainability things that are just kind of beneficial for everyone and where they live.
13: Lang says the hope is to have all rental units in line with the green ordinance within the next 3 years. The future of the proposed data center in Augusta Township is in the hands of voters in the August primary. WEMU's Kevin Mershart reports.
20: When trustees voted to rezone the property from agricultural to industrial, it angered many residents. They gathered enough signatures to put the rezoning up for a vote. A yes vote approves the rezoning, a no denies it. Ann Arbor Spark Chief Operating Officer Phil Santer says people need to look at the benefits the project would bring to the township.
21: Whether or not that means a particular place in a community is completely up to the community members themselves. We don't have a take as it relates to where those things would necessarily go or how someone should vote on a particular zoning measure.
20: But Augusta Township resident Eileen Cosner says they don't need such growth, and many of her neighbors prefer the rural setting.
22: We don't have a lot of infrastructure. You know, we've got a small township hall that, you know, has lasted all of these years without huge amounts of money.
20: Developer Thor Equities did not respond to a request for comment. I'm Kevin Mershart.
13: Starting this week, people receiving state unemployment benefits face a stricter reporting rule. Edith Pendle reports.
23: In the past, claimants had to report one job search activity per week. Now they have to report three. The requirement comes from a 2024 law change that restructured Michigan's unemployment system. Democratic State Senator John Cherry co-sponsored the package. He says people can get help with the changes at their local Michigan Works office.
24: For folks who, you know, maybe have a bit more difficulty online or what have you, we do have a robust system of Michigan Works agencies across the state that are really there to help people.
23: Cherry says the new job search requirement is in line with many other states. I'm Edith Pendle.
13: In sports, the Detroit Tigers lost to the Chicago Cubs at Wrigley Field last night, 11-2. The Cubs scored 6 runs in the first inning and didn't look back. Tigers starter Framber Valdez retired only 2 of the 10 batters he faced as he didn't make it out of the first inning. It matched the shortest outing of his career. Dylan Dingler hit a 2-run home run in the 9th to break the shutout. After splitting the first 2 games, the Tigers will go for the series win tonight with Cater Montero taking the mound at 8:10. This is WEMU News.
3: It's Morning Edition from NPR News. I'm Leila Fadel.
0: And I'm Michelle Martin. Good morning. President Trump will travel to Dover Air Force Base today to attend the dignified transfer of the remains of U.S. service members killed by Iranian strikes.
25: I'll be going to Dover for something that I feel is it's a great honor for me to do it.
3: Honoring those killed in action is one of the most solemn responsibilities for a president. But for Trump, the rising number of casualties has added significance. It highlights the mounting questions about the Iran war.
0: NPR White House correspondent Franco Ordonez is with us now to tell us more about this. Good morning, Franco.
26: Good morning, Michelle.
0: You know, the American public has always been ambivalent about this war, but the criticism has generally been framed in economic terms. I'm wondering if the losses of these troops might change that.
26: Yeah, I mean, if the casualties continue to rise, it could change a lot. I mean, the public does not like seeing U.S. citizens killed in a war, especially a war that they don't necessarily understand or maybe don't think is necessary right now. I was talking with Justin Logan, who directs foreign policy studies at the Cato Institute, and he told me that the challenge of, you know, reduced munitions, for example, is kind of this abstract idea to most Americans. But what's not abstract at all is Americans coming back in, you know, flag-draped coffins.
27: I think the president knows he's playing with fire here. The public doesn't like this conflict, but they're not that exercised about it as yet. He knows that the one way to get them exercised about it is to have large amounts of Americans coming home in flag-draped coffins.
26: You know, and Logan noted that the death of one of those service members, a young woman from Texas who's 19, seems to be striking a chord with people in the sense that there are young people dying in this war where the goals are unclear. And he said that the more Americans who die, the more questions are going to be asked about what the aims of the war in fact are.
0: Reporters asked Trump about his long-term plan in Iran yesterday, noting that Iran doesn't seem to be showing any indication that it wants to stop fighting. How did he respond?
26: I mean, Michelle, he got a little testy, arguing with the reporters that they don't actually know what's really happening, and again, insisting that Iran is anxious to stop the fighting.
25: What, do you know something that I don't know?
1: Well, they continue to attack our allies and kill
25: Americans. You don't know what the dialogue is behind the scenes, that they want to meet desperately to try and end it because they're getting decimated.
26: And yet, Trump also said that Iran is not ready to meet in a, quote, meaningful way, and therefore he has no interest in doing so. It really just shows a very bleak assessment of where the negotiations stand right now, even after 11 days of continuous strikes.
0: This war has already stretched months longer than Trump predicted and told Americans that it would. Are there other ways it's becoming a political problem for the White House?
26: Well, I think there's just real uncertainty of when this is actually going to end. You know, the defense secretary was also on Capitol Hill as well yesterday, asking for billions more to cover the costs of the war. All that is likely to have political impacts, especially as the midterms approach. Now, Trump ran for office criticizing past wars in the Middle East, and now the U.S. is at war in the Middle East. Trump wants to sell Americans on this narrative that things are going great in the U.S., that the stock market is hitting record highs, that inflation is dropping. But having Americans serving overseas killed by Iranian strikes runs counter to that.
0: That is White House correspondent Franco Ordonez. Franco, thank you.
26: Thank you, Michelle.
3: Throughout the war with Iran, Tehran has attacked an important U.S. ally, Saudi Arabia. And now Saudi faces a new challenge. Several tankers with Saudi oil turned around in the Red Sea on Tuesday. Yemen's Houthi rebels are threatening to attack ships passing on the other side of the Arabian Peninsula from the Strait of Hormuz. The last time Houthis targeted commercial ships in the Red Sea was 2024. That's when our next guest was the U.S. Deputy Assistant Secretary of Defense for the Middle East under President Biden, Daniel Shapiro is also a former U.S. ambassador to Israel. Ambassador, welcome back to the program.
2: Good morning, Layla. Thank you.
3: Good morning. So back when you were in the Pentagon, Houthis were targeting ships over Israel's war in Gaza, and that wreaked havoc on the global economy. What do you expect to happen now?
2: We'll see what tactics they decide to use. They've announced a blockade of the Bab al-Mandab, and they've certainly shown the capability to attack ships, even to sink ships. They captured one, held the mariners hostage. They killed a number of mariners. So they have the capability using a combination of equipment, mines, underwater drones, surface drones, small attack boats. But the real threat are these shore-based missiles and airborne drones, which they have proved very innovative and adaptable in learning how to use them back in 2024, again into 2025. And now they've had a year of watching the Iranian tactics in the Strait of Hormuz to learn even further. So if they choose to really try to shut down shipping to make it so dangerous that shippers and insurers won't want to send their vessels through the Bab al-Mandab, they could completely shut it down.
3: Hmm. I mean, how significant is that? The Strait of Hormuz, as we know, is this true choke point in that it's the only way in and out of the Gulf. So if the Houthis are also able to close the Bab al-Mandab Strait at the southern tip of the Red Sea, how critical does the situation become?
2: It's important. We've already seen the disruption of close to 20% of the world's oil supply through the Strait of Hormuz. This would take millions of barrels a day off the market, maybe 7% of the global supply. They could obviously blockade the ports if they want to really make this impossible, such that the Saudis couldn't even offload oil onto ships that would be going north to the other end of the Red Sea and through the Suez Canal. But you couldn't send enough oil that way to cover the loss for what would be going usually through the Bab al-Mandab toward Asian markets. So today I think oil prices are around $92 a barrel. I think you definitely see an additional spike in oil prices once it becomes clear that this additional supply has been disrupted.
3: I mean, the biggest struggle of the U.S. military is having right now is trying to wrest control of the Strait of Hormuz from Iran. If they're going to end up having to try to secure shipping in both of these places at the same time, how much more challenging does it become?
2: It's a major strain on U.S. Military forces. The U.S. Navy, of course, is involved in a very complex blockade of Iranian ports, as well as trying to escort those ships that are able or willing to pass through the Strait of Hormuz. And, of course, they've got to use airborne assets to strike targets inside Iran for where these attacks are being launched from. If they have to add a naval protection mission to ships trying to get through the Bab el-Mandeb, that's several destroyers and cruisers capable with ballistic missile defenses that you'd have to bring to the other side of the Arabian Peninsula. You'd have to put additional air assets onto that mission as well. You know, the United States conducted over a month of intense combat strikes against the Houthis last spring, March and April of 2025 under President Trump, and it did lead to a certain degree of lowering of that Houthi threat, but it was a major military commitment. It's not something that one does just as a kind of an add-on to some other mission.
3: If you were still serving in the Pentagon in this moment, what would your recommendations be given this new threat?
2: I think it's important for the principle of freedom of navigation for the United States to be present in the waters where it's contested and to try to ensure that that is not an acceptable practice. But it also isn't something the United States should be doing all by itself. In the Biden administration, we tried to get a coalition of countries from Europe and the Middle East to participate in escorting and protecting ships trying to transit those waters. But again, we're under such strain now because of the length of the conflict in Iran. I think it's actually the time is to come to wrap up the conflict in Iran, make sure the strait is open, but that's going to have to be done through negotiation as much as it is through military means.
3: Daniel Shapiro is a former U.S. ambassador to Israel and a former U.S. Deputy Assistant Secretary of Defense for the Middle East. Ambassador, thank you for your time.
2: Thanks for having me.
0: U.S. fire officials have raised the national wildfire preparedness level to its highest point, 5 out of 5. Chris Clements of member station KNAU reports.
4: Lenore Lamb is a supervisor on the Ottawa National Forest in Michigan. Today, she's assigned to a federal team managing fires in northern Minnesota. She says when the U.S. reaches level 5,
5: it becomes a little bit more difficult to get the resources that you need because there's so much fire activity.
4: Specifically, federal resources. Think firefighters and logistics and financial specialists. At level 5, they can start being triaged to the fires where they're needed most. Right now, almost 21,000 people are working to fight 72 large uncontained fires across the country.
5: For Minnesota, you know, as resources get spread thin nationwide, it can make it difficult to rely on out-of-state crews, as many other states may be trying to keep their resources in-state as well.
4: For now, Lamb says her team has the resources it needs, but that might not be true in the days and weeks ahead. The new U.S. Wildland Fire Service did not respond to an interview request for this story. Bobby Scopa is a retired firefighter and vice president of Grassroots Wildland Firefighters, a nonprofit advocacy group.
6: You have to start really making tough decisions.
4: Scopa's experience includes helping to prioritize fires across 2 states. Occasionally, she asked for more national support.
6: When you've got a lot of fires and you're told you've got everything you're going to get, or you're not going to get any more, I mean, it's a tough feeling.
4: It's tough, she says, because local fire managers can't expect their own teams to take on more risk just because federal resources aren't available.
6: The public and the politicians need to have a realistic expectation about what we can really do. There's going to be some fires that you don't have enough people to be effective.
4: She wishes the U.S. Forest Service and other federal agencies would hire more firefighters and support personnel to help with intense seasons like this one. And because climate change means fire seasons are getting longer, Scopa doesn't anticipate this one letting up anytime soon.
6: The firefighters are going to be chasing smokes until October, just because that's just the way it is.
4: For NPR News, I'm Chris Clements in Flagstaff.
0: This is NPR News.
13: 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I'm Josh Hackle. Happy to be with you on this Wednesday morning. Coming up on Morning Edition, we will take a closer look at President Trump's latest tariff threats on Canada, including a conversation with longtime Canadian journalist Peter Mansbridge. That's coming up next in about 2 minutes.
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13: 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And that support helps produce local programming like On the Ground Ipsy. On today's episode, a YMCA building that closed its preschool collaborative doors in March reopened in June as something else entirely. A free neighborhood-embedded wellness and community hub, now known as the Neighborhood Collaborative. Ann Arbor YMCA President James Highsmith will speak with Lee Van Roth about the development of the Neighborhood Collaborative and what the future may hold for it. That's on the Ground Ipsy this morning at 6:49 right here on WEMU. Taking a look at the roadways in Washtenaw County, everything moving along just fine with no incidents to report. We've got clear skies across the county, 54 degrees in Chelsea, 55 in Whitmore Lake, 55 in Milan, 55 in Ann Arbor, 57 in Ypsilanti. In the WEMU weather forecast, right now we've got good air quality today, hoping for a good day today there. Also, mostly sunny skies. It'll be breezy with highs in the mid-70s.
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0: This is Morning Edition from NPR News. I'm Michelle Martin.
3: And I'm Leila Fadel. President Trump is launching another front in his trade war with Canada. His latest tariffs on Canadian products are scheduled to take effect in about a month. Sheena Rossiter reports from Edmonton.
12: The U.S.-Canadian friendship, partnership, and success. Thank you.
15: It was bottoms up on a Monday morning at the Pacific Northwest Economic Region annual summit in Edmonton. Praising the U.S.-Canada relationship, U.S. Ambassador to Canada Pete Hoekstra raised the shot of American whiskey, liquor that has been stripped from many Canadian store shelves.
12: This relationship is so critical. We need to grow it and we need to stabilize it, and the future will be very, very bright for all of us.
15: The celebration was short-lived. Just hours later, President Trump announced new 50% tariffs on nearly $20 billion worth of Canadian imports. Everything from wine to clothing and even hockey sticks will be subject to tariffs. The White House says the tariffs are intended to hold Canada accountable for what it calls unfair trade practices, though legal challenges are expected. The announcement comes as Canada, the U.S. and Mexico review the United States-Mexico-Canada agreement. Canadian Prime Minister Mark Carney says those trade talks are now expected to intensify. For Canadian small business owners, the threat of new tariffs is yet another blow as rising costs and uncertainty continue to squeeze profits. Nadia Andrade co-owns CH Cafeteria, a coffee shop and bistro in West Edmonton she's operated since 2020.
16: Well, it has been hard because all the prices have been changing because of the uncertainty, because it changes so much that if we try to make plans to adapt, it will break in a week.
15: She hopes small businesses like hers aren't overlooked as Canada and the U.S. continue trade talks.
16: For all business owners, has been like really a struggle that we don't get a little bit of extra support. They see it on the big picture, right? They just see it for the big industries, business owners, the small ones. We're just like, okay, we can make it, I hope.
15: For NPR News, I'm Sheena Rossiter in Edmonton.
0: Let's dig in on this a bit more with someone who keeps his finger on the pulse of what Canadian leaders and the public are thinking. That's Peter Mansbridge. For 30 years, he anchored the news for the CBC. Now he hosts a podcast called The Bridge about Canadian politics and news. Mr. Mansbridge, good morning. Thanks for joining us.
14: Hey, Michelle. It's good to talk to you.
0: So I understand that you live in a place where about a quarter of the jobs are linked to the auto industry. So when the president, when President Trump talked about these 50% tariffs, how did that land?
14: Not very well. yes, I live in Stratford, Ontario, which is, you know, in southwestern Ontario, and like a lot of communities in that area, it's related in some fashion to the auto industry. One in four jobs there are directly related to the auto industry, and because it's under threat, the Canadian auto industry, people are worried, and they have been worried for the last year and a half. So this is the latest thing to come along to suggest that they have good reason to be worried about their futures. So it's, you know, it's a tense time in this country.
0: And President Trump is walking away from the trade deal with Canada that he negotiated in his first term. You know, former Canadian Finance Minister Chrystia Freeland spoke to our colleagues at All Things Considered yesterday. She talked about what she says the world is learning about Trump.
17: What we're seeing from President Trump is no deal is permanent. He rips things up, and he only really respects the counterparties that respond with strength.
0: Do other people feel that way? And if they do, what effect is this having on how Canadians think about their relationship with the U.S. and what they want their leadership to do?
14: Very few Canadians would argue with what Chrystia Freeland just said. I mean, let's face it, the CUSMA deal, the Canada-U.S.-Mexico deal, was signed by Trump, negotiated by Trump in his first term. He called it the greatest deal ever. Now he says it's the worst deal ever. So you wonder, well, how can you trust this guy no matter what the deal is? Listen, Canadians have grown up for the last 100 years believing that the United States was its best friend, closest ally, great trade partner. We fought and died on battlefields around the world together. In the last year, many of those feelings have gone away, where to the point where a lot of Canadians just don't. They don't understand Trump. They don't trust Trump, but they also don't understand why Americans are so, kind of sitting by and letting this happen to this relationship. Hmm. It's clearly taken a major hit.
0: Hmm. So what do they want their own leaders to do about that?
14: Well, there's the $64,000 question, if you will. Mark Carney has been taking, he's the Canadian Prime Minister, has been taking the approach that you got to be careful with Trump. You got to, in a one way, kind of suck up to him to get him in the negotiating room and then try to make deals. That so far hasn't worked. And some Canadians are getting a little anxious about how long this is taking. Doug Ford, who's the premier, like the governor of Ontario, the most powerful province in terms of population and economic drive, is saying enough is enough. It's time to play hardball against Trump. We'll see where that leads things. But most Canadians just want the, you know, I think they've given up on hoping the relationship can return to what it used to be. They just want a fair deal and some appearance that the leaders of both countries are actually sitting down and negotiating.
0: For only about 30 seconds left here, but is there another part of the world that Canadians are looking to kind of replace that relationship?
14: Oh, yeah, very much so. They're looking at Europe, they're looking at Asia, and they're making deals. But listen, let's not kid ourselves. The relationship between Canada and the United States is huge on the trade front, and that's not going to suddenly disappear. You're our closest neighbor. You're our biggest trade partner. Those kind of relationships aren't going to suddenly end with all this. There's still going to be something at the end of the day between the two countries.
0: That is longtime Canadian journalist Peter Mansbridge. Mr. Mansbridge, thanks so much for sharing these insights with us.
14: Thanks, Michelle. Good to talk to you.

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1: The 20-armed sunflower star is a highly endangered sea star in the Pacific Ocean. After an undersea pandemic nearly wiped the species out, a Northwest tribe is working to bring the sea stars back from the brink of extinction.
2: Pool's open.
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1: I'm Elsa Chang. 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
4: That's Today at 4 with WEMU's Caroline McGregor. This is Morning Edition. I'm Josh Hakala. Coming up next, we'll have the latest national, state, and local news, including the Ann Arbor City Council taking a closer look at its short-term rental regulations and a look at the numbers of the health issues that impacted the Ann Arbor Art Fair this year. And then on Morning Edition, Arizona's primary election set several key matchups in the state's general election in November and signaled the influence of homegrown Turning Point USA in the swing state. We'll have that story in a little more than 5 minutes. It's 6:30.
5: Live from NPR News in Washington, I'm Dave Mattingly. President Trump is threatening to expand the war with Iran and attack an underground site located next to an Iranian nuclear facility. That site is known as Pickaxe Mountain. Speaking to reporters at the White House yesterday, Trump said U.S. forces would be hitting the area, in his words, pretty soon and very heavily. NPR's Kat Lonsdorf says Defense Secretary

0: Appropriations Committee, defending the administration's request for $87.6 billion in supplemental funding. Much of that money, but not all, is for the war in Iran. It was the first time the Trump administration has faced public questions since the ceasefire collapsed. Senator Patty Murray, a Democrat from Washington State, called the cost of the war astronomical and demanded to know what has actually been achieved.
1: We hear a different rationale for this war every few days.
0: She said the request for funds should come through the annual appropriations process and not as an emergency. Hegseth argued the request was, quote, urgent for the immediate needs of the Pentagon. Kat Lonsdorf, NPR News, Washington.
2: Jordan says it intercepted more Iranian missiles and drones fired at the kingdom today after the U.S. carried out another night of airstrikes against Iran. This is NPR News.
3: With WEMU News, I'm Josh Hakala. The heat and wildfire smoke presented challenges for Huron Valley ambulance crews and Ann Arbor Art Fair attendees this year. Mark Breckenridge is Emergent Health Partners Public Information Officer. He says bike and gator transport teams weren't able to deploy immediately because all operators needed N95 masks. Medics helped 19 attendees, 8 more than last year's art fair.
4: It was definitely a very unusual art fair because of the smoke, and I'm glad that people that did have respiratory conditions didn't push it and spend too much time outside.
3: Breckenridge says poor outdoor conditions kept more people indoors, reducing the potential number of medical emergencies. The Ann Arbor City Council wants to take a closer look at its short-term rental regulations. It's asking the city attorney to draw up a 6-month moratorium on any new licenses. WEMU's Kevin Murchard reports.
5: The city has heard many complaints from residents regarding STRs, particularly in residential districts. There are reports many are not complying with city regulations, including occupancy limits and inspection and owner residency requirements. Councilmember Jen Cornell says a moratorium will allow the city to catch up and clarify where STRs should be allowed.
6: These measures reflect growing concerns that unchecked STR expansion reduces the availability of long-term rental housing and increases challenges to housing affordability.
5: The council is directing the city administration to study the impact of short-term rentals on the community and to bring back any amendments needed to the STR ordinance and the Unified Development Code. I'm Kevin Murchard.
3: Governor Gretchen Whitmer signed the new state budget into law yesterday. That includes the spending plan for K-12 schools. It includes universal free school meals, expanded tuition-free community college, and a K-12 funding formula that boosts spending for districts with high numbers of at-risk students. Whitmer signed the school aid bill at a school in Southfield surrounded by students, teachers, and legislative leaders. Republican House Speaker Matt Hall says the new budget sets a high priority on improving Michigan's lagging student reading scores.
7: We're going to teach the kids phonics, and they call that the science of reading now, and it works, so we're going to bring that back and help get all of our kids reading so that they have opportunities in the future. So we're very excited about that.
3: Whitmer has made boosting literacy a legacy issue that she hopes lasts after her term ends at the end of the year. This is WEMU News.
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9: It's Morning Edition from NPR News. I'm Leila Fadel.
10: And I'm Michelle Martin. Good morning. Arizona Republicans picked staunch allies of President Trump in their primary races on Tuesday.
9: The candidates for governor and secretary of state both denied the 2020 election results.
10: Ben Giles is here to tell us more. He's political editor at member station KJZZ in Phoenix. Good morning, Ben.
11: Good morning.
10: So what do we know so far?
11: Well, so far, we know that far-right candidates are sweeping statewide primaries. For example, Congressman Andy Biggs is now the GOP nominee for governor here, and state lawmaker Alexander Colladin won the GOP race for Secretary of State. They both cruised to victory in the primary, largely thanks to endorsements for Biggs from President Trump and for Colladin with the backing of Turning Point, the political machine founded here in Arizona by the late Charlie Kirk. But the thing is, Trump's endorsement and Turning Point's backing isn't as meaningful in the general election when these MAGA candidates have to appeal to a broader portion of the electorate, particularly Arizona's influential block of independent voters. So this outcome has some Republicans.

0: Republicans in Arizona worried that Democrats could again win key races in this swing state.
1: Which is interesting, because this is a state that Trump won handily just 2 years ago. So say more about what it is about these GOP candidates that have some Republicans so concerned.
0: I think the key thing is they're not President Trump. What we saw in Arizona, both in 2022, the last midterm, and 2024, is that Trump himself is something of an outlier in Arizona. For example, when Trump won the popular vote for president here 2 years ago, Democrat Ruben Gallego also easily won the U.S. Senate race, outperforming the Republican in that race. And in the last midterm election, Democrats, like our current governor, Katie Hobbs, attacked a slate of Trump-backed candidates as too extreme and too beholden to the president to represent Arizonans. Democrats are going to paint Republicans like Biggs and like Colladin, the GOP nominee for Secretary of State, as so pro-Trump that they won't act in the best interest of Arizona voters, pointing out that, like Trump, both of these candidates are election deniers who've spread unfounded rhetoric about elections in swing states like Arizona.
1: So Republican voters are picking these Trump-backed candidates who could very well lose statewide races in Arizona. It's interesting. Were there no alternatives?
0: There were, in primaries for both the governor's office and secretary of state, there were GOP candidates considered, I don't want to say more moderate, but more traditionally conservative in a state like Arizona. But neither primary was that close. The Associated Press, they called both races about an hour after polls closed when the first batch of results were dropped here on election night. And that's a reflection of the enormous influence, not just of Trump, but of Turning Point, which backed both Biggs and Colladin. That organization now has a lot of influence in Arizona, at least among GOP voters in the primary. Primary voters here seem to be signaling that they prefer these far-right candidates to best represent their interests, despite the fact that those far-right candidates keep losing when Democrats and independents also have a say in November. So this November will be yet another test of not just Trump, but Turning Point's ability to get their preferred candidates across the finish line. And so far, Michelle, that's not something they've been able to accomplish in key statewide races.
1: That's Ben Giles of KJZZ in Phoenix. Ben, thank you.
0: Thank you.
2: Now to New Jersey, where the governor says a software glitch a few years ago added more than 6,000 non-citizens to the voter rolls. 400 of them actually cast votes. Governor Mikey Sherrill says those thousands of people disclosed they were not U.S. citizens when registering for a driver's license or legal ID. But between 2023 and 2024, they were signed up anyway.
3: They were registered as Democrats, Republicans, and the majority unaffiliated, and were scattered across the state. But let me be clear, this entire situation is unacceptable.
2: So let's put this in context here with David Becker. He leads the Center for Election Innovation and Research. That's a nonprofit that works with Republicans and Democrats on building trust in elections. David, good morning.
4: Good morning, Lily.
2: So the New Jersey governor says these non-citizens are being removed from the voter rolls. How significant is it that 400 people cast votes that they shouldn't have?
4: Well, Governor Sherrill's right. This shouldn't have happened. This appears to have been the result of a vendor that worked for the Motor Vehicles Agency in New Jersey having a glitch in their system where, though the individuals all were entirely truthful, the information about their citizenship nevertheless created a workflow in the voter registration system that shouldn't have been there. Mm. That was a technical glitch. But still, 6,600 out of the entire New Jersey population is still only 0.1% of the entire voter registration list. And the 400 individuals who voted was 0.009% of the number of people who voted, for instance, in 2024 in New Jersey. So this isn't affecting elections, but Governor Sherrill is quite right. This shouldn't have happened. And to her credit and to the credit of the state, they discovered this, they were transparent about it, and they were very clear about fixing this immediately.
2: Now, before this happened, we had a Republican strategist on our program this week imply that non-citizens are voting in a rampant fashion across the country. Is that actually true? How frequently are non-citizens voting?
4: Well, we have a really good handle on this, and my nonprofit collects research on this from the states. And what we often see is there are highly politicized statements like that, claiming there are large numbers of non-citizens. We even heard that last week from the president. But there's no documentary or evidence that suggests that's actually true. And when states actually investigate this, what they find is a very small number. It's true that there are some situations where non-citizens get onto the voter list, usually accidentally, almost always accidentally, because if you're here as a non-citizen, you wouldn't want to paint a bullseye on yourself just for the possibility that you might cast a single ballot in an election. That will get you deported and possibly prosecuted. So this happens extremely rarely. The numbers are very, very small. Even the President's Department of Homeland Security has looked at 68 million records and was able to confirm that 99.96% of all of those records were represented documented citizens that they had in their system. And even the remaining 0.04%, many of those were citizens. It's just that DHS didn't have the documentation within their system to confirm.
2: The White House says these discrepancies underline the need for a bill Trump is pushing to get passed, which would increase the requirements Americans face in order to register and to vote. If that bill were law, would it have prevented these improper votes in New Jersey?
4: So first of all, I don't know that anyone knows what's in that bill right now. The last published version I saw was months ago, and the versions that are being considered on the Hill haven't been released, and I don't know if the president knows either. But if there were some kind of national requirement to document citizenship before registering, it would still require a system that collected and stored that data in a proper way. So that wouldn't have affected this at all. The system failed here. The technical system, the vendor should have created a better system here, and the states are doing a good job of making sure that their systems work better now. So there's no way that the SAVE Act would have changed this in any way.
2: David Becker is Executive Director of the Center for Election Innovation and Research. Thank you for your time.
4: Thank you, Lou.
5: You are tuned in to Morning Edition on 89.1 WEMU, your community NPR station. I'm Josh Hakala. Stick around. We'll have On the Ground Ipsy with Ann Arbor YMCA President James Highsmith to talk about the Neighborhood Collaborative, a free neighborhood-embedded wellness and community hub. That's coming up in about 6 minutes. But first, some lawmakers are questioning conditions at immigration detention centers for people with a disability after one man's ordeal in Georgia went public. We'll have that story coming up on Morning Edition in about 2 minutes.
6: Hi, I'm Jessica Webster, host of The In Crowd, inviting you to spend some time with me grooving on a Sunday afternoon. 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
5: 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On the ballot, Ypsilanti Mayor Nicole Brown faces a challenge in the August 4th primary election from Amber Fellows, who currently serves as city council member of Ward 3. Both candidates are running as Democrats, and with no Republican challenger, the winner of the primary will run unopposed in the November election. WEMU's Caroline McGregor talks to the candidates about their race and the issues facing the city ahead of the August primary. That's tomorrow during Morning Edition and All Things Considered right here on WEMU. And if you missed Caroline's conversation with the two mayoral candidates for the city of Ann Arbor, you can find that at WEMU.org. In the WEMU weather forecast today, mostly sunny and breezy with some gusty winds, highs in the mid-70s. Tonight, clear skies with overnight lows in the low 50s. Right now, we've got sunny skies, temperatures hovering around the mid-50s. It's 6:44.
7: Good morning. I'm Michelle Martin. Office workers have been dealing with sweltering heat around the world this summer. I recently asked the head of the Society for Human Resource Management about one potential solution. Shorts. Yes, maybe, no, or hell no.
8: Hell no.
7: Japan is saying yes. Government workers are now allowed to wear shorts. One retailer is selling special office shorts, making sure they don't show too much skin. It's Morning Edition.
9: 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From the estate of Joan B. Kroc, whose bequest serves as an enduring investment in the future of public radio, and seeks to help NPR produce programming that meets the highest standards of public service in journalism and cultural expression. This is NPR.
2: It's Morning Edition from NPR News. I'm Leila Fadel.
7: And I'm Michelle Martin. Some members of Congress are raising concerns about conditions in immigration detention centers for people with disabilities. In a letter to DHS, they cited the case of a double amputee who said he had to crawl across filthy bathroom floors to shower. Reporter Emily Wu Pearson of member station WABE reports on how his family and his community rallied to bring him home.
8: Rodney Taylor now!
10: Protesters gathered in front of the Immigration and Customs Enforcement Office in downtown Atlanta on an early March morning, chanting for the release of a man named Rodney Taylor. The 47-year-old is from a suburb of Atlanta and was detained by ICE in 2025. This was one of at least a dozen protests led by his wife, Mildred Pierre.
8: No family should have to stand by helpless, hoping whether their loved one who is detained is denied medical care if they will survive or not.
10: Taylor came to the U.S. from Liberia on a tourist visa when he was 2 years old through Shriners International, a fraternal organization of Freemasons best known for funding Shriners hospitals for children. Taylor received 16 surgeries for congenital limb deformities. Today, he uses two prosthetic legs and is missing three fingers on his right hand. ICE arrested him based on a burglary conviction from nearly 30 years ago when he was a teenager. But the state of Georgia pardoned him for that in 2010. DHS in a statement said Taylor was, quote, consistently uncooperative with detention and medical staff regarding all accommodations provided. Taylor and his attorney deny that. They say that the accommodations were inadequate for the severity of his disability. When ICE arrested him, Taylor and his wife, Mildred Pierre, were about to take their young daughters to elementary school.
11: When Rodney first got detained, the kids' school teachers kept calling. Why the kids cry and cry? They had different crying spells. They were sad.
10: For Christmas, the family covered the house with Snoopy-themed decorations. Taylor saw the decor on a video call, his wife said.
11: And I showed him. He was like, oh my God, it's so beautiful. I wish I was there. I said, well, we're not taking it down until you come home.
10: While she waited to see if Taylor would be released, she spoke at the Georgia Capitol and with members of Congress in D.C. who advocated for Taylor's release. Here's Georgia Democratic Representative Lucy McBath in March questioning then-Secretary of DHS Kristi Noem.
12: Rodney must crawl through that muck and squalor of feces and bodily fluids to enter and exit the shower.
10: ICE said any claims of, quote, subprime conditions were false. Pierre has now become a resource for other wives in similar situations.
11: This type of work is not for the faint of heart. You have to be fearless, bold, and have the audacity. I have the audacity.
10: And she says you have to have faith that what you're doing will pay off. Taylor was suddenly released earlier this year after more than a year in detention. It's not clear why. ICE did not respond to questions about his release. Taylor's attorney says ICE released him on conditional parole and didn't give a reason. I asked Taylor if he ever got to see those Snoopy Christmas decorations.
13: Oh, yes, yes, yes. Got pictures from the Christmas tree and everything.
10: Today, Taylor's legal status is still up in the air. He wears a wrist monitor and has frequent check-ins with ICE as conditions of his release. The couple says they now want to help other people with a disability get out of ICE detention. For NPR News, I'm Emily Wu Pearson in Atlanta.
7: 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I'm Michelle Martin.
2: And I'm Leila Fadel.

0: 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I'm Josh Hackola.
1: You're listening to 89.1 WEMU. I'm Lee Van Roth, and this is On the Ground IPSY. A YMCA building that closed its preschool collaborative doors in March reopened in June as something else entirely. A free neighborhood-embedded wellness and community hub that is not your typical YMCA membership branch. The Ann Arbor YMCA recently launched the Neighborhood Collaborative, a new community and wellness program center on June 1st in the former Chapel Elementary School building. Joining me to talk more about the vision behind the Neighborhood Collaborative is James Highsmith, president and CEO of the Ann Arbor YMCA. James, thank you so much for being here today.
2: Of course, and I appreciate you giving the time to the Y to talk a little bit more about the Neighborhood Collaborative.
1: So to start us off, can you tell us a little bit about this decision to transform this former preschool building site into this community resource for the neighborhood? What was happening that made the YMCA realize this space kind of needed to evolve into something different?
2: Yeah, so for a lot of reasons, the childcare opportunities that we had with our preschool just weren't having the same level of impact that they were initially when that center was first created. And again, that's for many different reasons. But really, we wanted to ensure that the Ann Arbor Y was still having an impact in community. And so the Neighborhood Collaborative is not meant to be a replacement for what was. We do still have some of the youth development opportunities at the center. But instead, it's in a continuation of really the same belief that brought the Y to Chapel Elementary in the first place. And that's that every community, every person deserves a safe, welcoming space where they can really learn, grow, and thrive. And so the Y has continued to operate that space. We've just kind of rebranded it, and now it's called the Neighborhood Collaborative. And the Neighborhood Collaborative really operates out of four primary pillars. So those pillars are physical and mental well-being, community, civic life and belonging, youth development, and arts and humanities. And so everything that we do at the Neighborhood Collaborative is really intended to hit one of those primary pillars.
1: And this is not meant to be a traditional sort of YMCA branch. Can you kind of dive into what makes the Neighborhood Collaborative different from the model that people maybe expect from the Y?
2: Yeah, of course. So I think a lot of times when you think about the YMCA in a wellness space, you think about the typical membership model. You pay either a recurring monthly fee or an annual fee, and you're able to use the services that facility offers. The Neighborhood Collaborative is a lot different. And so it is, one, it is entirely operated at either no cost or very low cost, and there is no membership model. Of course, if you are an active member of the Ann Arbor YMCA, you do have access to the Neighborhood Collaborative included with your membership. But if you're not, if you're just a community member, if you're someone that lives in the neighborhood and maybe the downtown Ann Arbor membership branch is a bit far for you to commute to, you still have the opportunity to participate in our programs at the Neighborhood Collaborative. And the model there, again, it's all either free or low cost. And so you can purchase a punch card. I believe they're between $50 and $60, depending on which punch card you purchase. And that gives you 10 to 11 visits for the center. And so that can be for wellness classes. It can be for workshops. You can also buy one-off visits as well. And again, those are for some of the wellness classes that we have available. There's Spanish classes as well. There's a ton of different things that are happening. But no recurring membership model. It's just either a single visit or a punch card model to have access to the facilities. And of course, we do still have some programs that happen on a more recurring basis. So we still have before and after school programs. We still have day camps for kids as well. And so that model is a little bit more similar to what you expect, where you are paying a fee for the full session, whether that's a week or 2 weeks or whatever that looks like. But really, we wanted to eliminate the barrier that is membership, that is recurring membership payment for a center. Really, you get the opportunity to use it at your own convenience, and really wanted to eliminate that barrier for the neighborhood.
1: And the programming, like you mentioned, with the pillars of the organization too, or of the collaborative, is really, really broad. I mean, there's yoga, tai chi, there's nutrition education, there's CPR training, there's just a lot of different stuff going on. How did the Y kind of communicate with the local community to figure out exactly what was going to be the best to offer here?
2: So the pillars, being as broad as they are, is very much intentional. We really wanted everyone to be able to see themselves at the Neighborhood Collaborative, whether that's as a volunteer or as a participant of some of the programs. We really wanted you to be able to look at some of those offerings and see something that might be able or might just draw your interest into participating. And so we've done a couple of different things. We had a community survey that we worked from, and that survey was from years ago, so it was a little dated. But all of the different programs that we brought to the Neighborhood Collaborative came from the feedback that we received in that community survey. Recognizing that we wanted to get this up and running in 2026, but also wanted this to be a reflection of the neighbors that we serve, we wanted to do another community survey. And so actually right now, there's a survey that is being launched or that is launched in community to have a better understanding so that we can kind of narrow the scope a little bit to understand what the community wants to see at this center. So right now, starting really, really broad, kind of seeing what sticks, offering a little bit of everything. And I expect through feedback that we receive on the ground and through community survey that we'll be able to kind of narrow the scope just a bit. But again, the idea is that we're going to be able to operate through those four primary pillars and really wanting everyone in the neighborhood, everyone in community to be able to see something that is for them at the Neighborhood Collaborative.
1: And in addition to, you know, working with and speaking with community members directly, I understand that there is a, you know, one of the goals is for neighborhood organizations and other groups to see the collaborative as their space as well. Are there any partnerships or, you know, community-led activities that you're kind of hoping to see develop there over time?
2: Yeah, so there are a couple that are happening now. We have, well, and some that are getting ready to happen in the fall as well. So the ones in the fall, we're going to do a flu shot clinic, and that is in tandem with the University of Michigan Traveling Nurses. We're going to do a voter registration drive, so we're getting ready to engage the League of Women Voters. Currently, we have a cinema club that happens on the weekend at the Neighborhood Collaborative, and that is hosted by an instructor, a film instructor at the community college. But we hope to expand even from there. We hope to do some collaboration with potentially the library and have the bookmobile out a little bit more often. Thinking about potential resources, can we engage Washtenaw County and Michigan Works to potentially bring those resources and sign-up fairs to the neighborhood, which would be a really cool opportunity. And so there's some ideas that haven't quite happened, but there are some that are already getting ready to occur in the fall and some that are happening on the ground now.
1: This is On the Ground IPSY on 89.1 WEMU. I'm talking with James Highsmith about the YMCA's Neighborhood Collaborative. So, James, based on our conversation so far, there's already a lot of stuff going on at the Neighborhood Collaborative. There's stuff in the pipeline coming down. What does success look like for you, you know, a few years from now, if the Neighborhood Collaborative like continues to reach for and, you know, potentially achieve this vision of, you know, building relationships with neighbors, creating this volunteer driven space, amplifying local voices, all of those wonderful things?
2: I think there's a couple ways that we're currently looking at it. When you're looking at just like some of the raw data, we're looking at zip codes and making sure that this is an opportunity that is serving a diverse zip code from the population that we currently serve at the downtown membership branch. This is intended to be an opportunity for anyone in Washtenaw or Southern Livingston County, but we really wanted to be intentional about doing a better job of being able to serve IPSY. And so having this opportunity at the Neighborhood Collaborative be within the Normal Park neighborhood, we're really looking at when people sign up, where are they hearing about us and where are they coming from? We also really want this to be a neighborhood-driven space where volunteers are participating in hosting clubs. If a neighbor in the community has a small group and they need a space for their knitting club, we want them to do that at the Neighborhood Collaborative. And so being able to engage some of those neighbors and increase the number of volunteers that are serving in the Ann Arbor YMCA's, but also just in the Neighborhood Collaborative is a really like strong way that we're going to be looking at the success of the Neighborhood Collaborative. And I think aside from that, it's just making sure that we have programs that people can see themselves within, whether you're interested in Zumba or whether you need camps for your kid or whether you want to be a babysitter in the neighborhood and you need CPR and first aid certification. We really want to have a diverse programming set so that the community is really able to see themselves. The last thing I would say is because we're trying to do most of this programming at either no or very low cost, finding philanthropic support in community, you know, having a donor or an organization realize and see the benefits of a center like this operating within the neighborhood, a center that really reflects the community that is able to serve people regardless of their age, income, background, and that we're meeting community where community is at. that there's some donor or an organization that wants to support this initiative.
1: For someone who has, you know, never walked through the doors before of the Neighborhood Collaborative and maybe wondering whether this space is, you know, is for them, has offerings for them, what would you want them to know?
2: I would want them to know that this is an incredibly welcoming space, and I think that you'll feel that the moment that you walk in. Whether it's seeing the language wall where we have hello written in, you know, 60 different languages decorated on a wall directly when you walk into the building, or the smiling face of the neighbor that you recognize from Normal Park, really wanting this to be a space where you just feel welcome and feel safe, a space where, you know, you feel comfortable dropping your child off for before and after care or day camps, and then later that evening that you have a Zumba class and that you're able to have a benefit for the whole body, whether it's through our wellness classes or through a mental wellness class, like whatever it is. There's an approach to the center that I think is really wanting to serve the entire person.
1: Well, James, I want to thank you so much for joining me here today and for sharing how the Neighborhood Collaborative is evolving, what is giving us a little sneak peek at some stuff to come as well. And just thank you for helping to create some more opportunities for folks to come together in our IPSI community.
2: Awesome. Yeah, I appreciate the time, Lee. And I look forward to hopefully seeing more visitors at the Neighborhood Collaborative.
1: For more on today's conversation and a link to the full article, visit our website at WEMU.org. On the Ground IPSI is brought to you in partnership with Concentrate Media. I'm Lee Van Roth, and this is your community NPR station, 89.1 WEMU, Ypsilanti.
3: American forces attacked Iran for an 11th consecutive night. President Trump will travel to Dover Air Force Base today to attend the dignified transfer of U.S. service members killed by Iranian airstrikes. NPR's Franco Ordonez says the human cost of the war is putting pressure on the White House.
4: Justin Logan directs foreign policy studies at the Cato Institute. And he told me that the challenge of reduced munitions, for example, is kind of this abstract idea to most Americans. But what's not abstract at all is Americans coming back in coffins.
5: The public doesn't like this conflict, but they're not that exercised about it as yet. He knows that the one way to get them exercised about it is to have large amounts of Americans coming home in flag-draped coffins.
4: And he said that more Americans who die, the more questions are going to be asked about what the aims of the war, in fact, are.
3: That's NPR's Franco Ordonez. Candidates endorsed by President Trump are celebrating victories in yesterday's Republican primaries in Arizona. Ben Giles with member station KJZZ has more from Phoenix.
6: Former NFL place kicker Jay Feely won the Republican nomination in Congressional District 1, according to a race call by the Associated Press. The Trump endorsee will face either Amish Shaw or Marlene Galan Woods in November. The Democratic primary's not been called, but Shaw had an early lead. But either opponent will likely prove a challenge to Feely in a North Phoenix suburb considered one of the most competitive races in the country, especially so given it's a race for an open seat. In southern Arizona's District 6, another toss-up race, incumbent Republican Juan Ciscomani will face Democrat and veteran Joanna Mendoza. Both candidates ran unopposed in their respective primaries. For NPR News, I'm Ben Giles in Phoenix.
3: Health officials say the current outbreak of cyclosporiasis in the U.S. has sickened thousands of people, especially in the Midwest. NPR's Yuki Noguchi spoke to an emergency room doctor about what people should know as the virus circulates.
7: It will die when heated to 158 degrees, but, you know, that doesn't help if you're eating fresh produce and
8: right.
7: It can hide in the crevices of there. And think that ER doctor recommends first buying from smaller local farms because this latest case involves a large processor and distributor.
9: I would also tell people to clean and wash them really well. And things like a head of iceberg lettuce, just taking off the top layers can help to reduce that risk of food contamination from the outside, just like you would peel an orange.
3: That's NPR's Yuki Noguchi speaking to NPR's All Things Considered. Wall Street futures are lower this morning following an update for stocks on Wall Street yesterday. This is NPR News from Washington.
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0: With WEMU News, I'm Josh Hakala. The fate of a rezoning to allow a data center to be built in Augusta Township is in the hands of voters. An August ballot question asks if the rezoning approved by township trustees from agricultural to industrial should remain in place. Resident Eileen Cosner is a member of the group that wants it switched back. She doesn't believe they'll see all that's been promised.
8: I feel like that it's kind of like one of those switch and baits. They promise you the sky and, you get a rock pile.
0: Ann Arbor Spark has been vocally in support of bringing more data center projects to Washtenaw County. Chief Operating Officer Phil Santer says the positive aspects of the project should play a part in the voters' decision.
11: I think as it relates to, there are some upsides in terms of the public investment that could be associated with this, and we should give that some consideration.
0: The developers of the project, Thor Equities, did not respond to a request for comment. The city of Ann Arbor's green rental housing ordinance has reached a significant milestone. 500 rental units within the city limits now meet the city's new energy efficiency standards since the ordinance's enforcement at the beginning of the year. Joe Lang is the senior energy analyst for the city's Office of Sustainability and Innovations. He says city inspectors are helping landlords who own rental properties by going over with them how to make their spaces need less energy and produce less carbon emissions.
12: Look at different things like the efficiency of the building, so like whether it has insulation, whether it has good air sealing, what types of appliances they use and how efficient they are, but then also some general sustainability things that are just kind of beneficial for everyone and where they live.
0: Lang says the number of rental units that meet ordinance requirements has been growing exponentially. He says the goal is to have Ann Arbor's 32,000 rental units and 8,000 properties be greener living spaces by 2030. The federal government's unaccompanied children program is at risk of being shut down. The Michigan Immigrant Rights Center and their partners are worried about the ramifications. Helena Najir has more.
13: Funding for the program that provides immigrant children with legal representation is set to conclude at the end of July. Merck attorney Anna Devereaux says the children who need Merck's services are in desperate need of support, and ending the program would be harmful.
14: We sit across from kids who have endured what no child ever should. For many of these children, a Merck lawyer is the first adult whose sole responsibility is to protect their rights. Taking that away does not make the system more efficient. It abandons vulnerable children.
13: Merck and their partners say ending this program is the first step in the Trump administration's plan for the mass deportation of children. I'm Helena Najer.
0: In the WEMU weather forecast today, mostly sunny and breezy with some gusty winds, highs in the mid-70s. Tonight, clear skies with overnight lows in the low 50s. Tomorrow, lots of sunshine with highs in the upper 70s. And then looking ahead to the weekend, Friday, sunny skies with highs in the low 80s. 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
15: It's Morning Edition from NPR News. I'm Leila Fadel.
16: And I'm Michelle Martin. Good morning. Defense Secretary Pete Hegseth met with senators yesterday in a hearing that turned contentious at times. He was asking for billions of dollars in additional funding for the Pentagon.
15: In a few minutes, we'll speak with one of the lawmakers who questioned Hegseth Tuesday. Senator Patty Murray is the top Democrat on the Senate Appropriations Committee. But first, some background. Hegseth's new price tag for the war is $37.5 billion. This after a ceasefire between the U.S. and Iran has broken down and attacks from both sides are intensifying. That has frustrated some lawmakers who are now being asked to continue funding a war Congress never authorized.
16: Joining us now to talk about this is NPR congressional correspondent Claudia Casales. Claudia, good morning to you.
17: Good morning, Michelle.
16: So Hegseth sat for several hours with lawmakers yesterday. Just bring us up to date on what he was asking for.
17: Well, it's part of a Trump administration request for $67 billion in emergency funding as the war picks up speed again. That would replenish equipment and munitions that have been used and get projects and equipment deliveries moving faster. Hegseth said without additional funding, the department could see shortfalls in service member pay, and he warned there could also be an effect on troop readiness.
18: Training right now and training in the future that would have to be curtailed if we do not get our budget needs met and met urgently.
17: And this comes on top of a record defense budget request of $1.5 trillion that the Trump administration proposed earlier this year. Hegseth said this funding was long overdue.
16: And what did the lawmakers have to say about that? What was their response?
17: Well, senators from both sides of the aisle said there's still a long list of unanswered questions. They asked Hegseth about Iran's nuclear program, about its missile capabilities, and about the future of the Strait of Hormuz. So in essence, reflecting the level of uncertainty and skepticism among some members worried about the direction of the war. At times, there was some real frustration on display, even from Republicans. One moment came after Louisiana GOP Senator John Kennedy asked Hegseth if Iran still has access to nuclear capabilities.
19: This is a regime hell-bent on nuclear ambitions, and
20: guys,
19: President Trump can
20: really go after. We need straight answers.
16: And what about the Democrats? What did we hear from them?
17: Well, Hegseth really faced an intense grilling from Democrats. One of the most heated exchanges came at the end of the hearing with Michigan Senator Gary Peters.
21: But if there's a lack of a winning strategy, they're in harm's way. Their leaders have failed them. And that's what's happening. We have political leadership. You don't have a strategy. You don't have a long-term plan to actually win this war. Win the war. The men and women are going to be able to do it, but they need to have leadership.
17: And that really captured the fury that Democrats have with this ongoing war. They say it's exacted immense losses for the country. That includes the 18 service members killed since the start of the war and the nearly 500 injured.
16: And what is the political reality of all this for President Trump and his party?
17: Right. As the war drags on and closer to the elections, it's creating bitter headaches for Republicans. And Democrats are capitalizing on that. Take the top ranking Democrat on the Senate Appropriations Committee, Patty Murray. One key argument she made is that gasoline prices have started to climb higher after the latest uptick in fighting. That's sure to be a message that we're going to be hearing from Democrats as they hammer it on the campaign trail and try to win back control of Congress.
16: That is NPR's Claudia Grisales. Claudia, thank you.
17: Thank you so much.
15: And Senator Pat Murray of Washington State is on the line now, as we just heard. She's the top ranking Democrat on the Senate Appropriations Committee. Good morning, Senator. Thanks for being on the program.
22: Good morning. Thanks for asking.
15: I want to revisit how the Secretary of Defense characterized this request for billions more dollars in defense funding. He framed it in very stark terms. Let's listen.
19: Not funding this department at $1.5 trillion, I believe, is the greatest threat that our nation faces. Either we invest in our warriors at this moment of step change on the battlefield and growing threats, or this is all just talk.
15: As you pointed out in Tuesday's hearing, the Defense Department is already funded at $1 trillion for this year. Here, Hegseth is saying, give us more, or you, Congress, are responsible for the greatest threat against the U.S. What do you say to that?
22: That is absolutely outrageous. We have provided billions of dollars to this Defense Department. The fact is that Hegseth has not managed it well, and this administration has taken us into a war that has no strategy, it has no justification, it has no exit strategy, and now they are asking us, the taxpayers, through Congress, to spend literally billions of more of our taxpayer dollars. It is hurting our military readiness. It is misusing our defense spending and our troops who are fighting for us, and it is hurting Americans' pocketbook in many ways.
15: Did you hear what you wanted to hear vis-a-vis what the Department of Defense has spent the 35 or so billion dollars on in this war, and what they're asking for when it comes to more money?
22: I think on a bipartisan basis, I have heard many Republican senators say the same thing I'm about to say. We have not had anywhere near an adequate justification or an accounting of how this money is being spent. And that is critically important for not only us, but again, for all Americans to know where their money is going. So there is no justification. There is no for what he's spending, or no reason for us to trust him to add an additional $70 billion that he's now asking for to bankroll this disastrous war that they got us into.
15: So at this point, is it a no from you on this funding?
22: If the supplemental bill came to us tomorrow, I'd be absolutely a no.
15: At one point, you said Hegseth was trying to skirt the normal appropriations process. What did you mean, and why does that matter?
22: What that means is the Pentagon every year asks us for what they need to fund our weapons, our troops, our all of our military bases, and they do it in a very clear and direct way so we can see where the money is spent, and that is for their ongoing expenses. Included in this supplemental is numerous things that should be asked for through that process. So what they are doing is trying to ask us for money through the appropriations, then adding additional supplemental funding above and beyond that justification. And then, of course, they're talking about a reconciliation bill. And this is on top of what the Republicans voted for last year to give our military billions of dollars of unaccounted for money. When it goes through the appropriations process, it is budgeted, it is paid for. What they're asking for is additional money that is not paid for, and it robs us of our American resources that are so important today that we need to invest in our American citizens, whether it's healthcare or education or housing or research, so that we can be a strong country far into the future. So asking for it in an emergency is robbing us of our ability to be able to pay for all the things that our country really needs right now to be economically strong.
15: You pressed Hegseth on why funds for the National Guard and U.S. strikes on suspected drug smuggling boats are included in an emergency request for Iran war funding. He blamed the Biden administration for underfunding the Pentagon. Does his argument hold?
22: Absolutely not. Hegseth's go-to, in fact, many of the cabinet members' go-to response is, if they don't have a good response, blame Biden. Look, Biden did not get us into this war. Trump and Hegseth started this war, and they refused to take responsibility for it. I find that appalling.
15: That's Democratic Senator Pat Murray of Washington State. Thank you for joining us.
22: Thank you.
15: And we'll note, we have invited multiple Republican lawmakers to join us to discuss the war. Those invitations remain open.
16: The director of the Smithsonian's National Museum of American History is responding to Republican claims that the museum is, quote, infected by a woke ideology, unquote. NPR culture correspondent Anastasia Siolkos reports on that House subcommittee hearing where those complaints were aired.
1: The hearing was held by the House of Representatives DOGE subcommittee, and the tone was very clear right from the start in comments from the subcommittee's chair, Representative Tim Burchett of Tennessee.
2: The American story is the birth and growth of a great nation founded on powerful ideals on which we aim to fully achieve. But in the museum's current telling, history is just an ongoing power struggle between oppressors and the oppressed.
1: The criticisms from Burchett and his GOP colleagues closely mirrored the language of a report issued on July 4th by President Trump's Domestic Policy Council. The council argued that the museum underemphasizes the founding fathers, did not sufficiently celebrate the nation's 250th anniversary, and engages in what it calls, quote, anti-white activism. In her responses, Anthea Hartig hewed closely to public comments made by the Smithsonian Secretary, Lonnie G. Bunch III.
18: Our work is governed by the Smithsonian standards of scholarship, accuracy, independence, and nonpartisanship. The museum does not take sides in America's political debates. We preserve and document the evidence of American life in all of its breadth, so that the public can encounter the past and draw their own conclusions.
1: House Democrats argued during the hearing and in a written rebuttal that the administration is trying to undermine the trustworthiness of museums and many scholars more broadly in an effort to reshape America's historical and cultural narratives. Representative Kwaisi Mfume from Maryland spoke about another Smithsonian institution, the National Museum of African American History and Culture.
23: We will not let you destroy that museum. No matter how long it takes, how many battles are required, how much effort is needed, we will not allow that to happen. Unless you find a way to kill all of us and walk over our bodies to change history.
1: Anthea Hartig is scheduled to head back to Capitol Hill later today, this time to appear in front of the House Administration Committee. Anastasia Tsoukas, NPR News, New York.
0: It's Morning Edition on 89.1 WEMU, your community NPR station. I'm Josh Hakala. President Trump is actively campaigning for Republicans who are on the ballot this year, and that's fine with Democrats.
4: People are tired of what they've seen from this administration. Their life has gotten harder.
0: More on why the Trump team wants the president to be a central figure in the midterm elections, despite his low approval rating. That's coming up in about 15 minutes on Morning Edition.
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0: That's coming up in about 30 minutes. And if you're heading to the local movie theater this weekend, you can join Matt Hobson and Marquee Arts own Nick Alderling for Cinema Chat, of course, to get you ready and figure out what's going on. And they will talk about the movies that are playing at the Michigan and State Theaters, including new films Motor City and Her Private Hell. That's on Cinema Chat tomorrow during Morning Edition and All Things Considered here on WEMU. Taking a look at the roadways in Washtenaw County, we have no incidents to report, but we got some slow-moving traffic on northbound U.S. 23 approaching I-94, also westbound I-94 approaching U.S. 23, and so that whole area there is pretty slow going, starting about Michigan Avenue, and that is pretty typical for this time of the morning. Weather-wise, we've got sunny skies across the county with temperatures in the mid-50s, 54 in Chelsea, 54 in Brighton, 57 in Canton, 55 in Saline, and 55 in Ann Arbor and Ypsilanti. The forecast for today, right now we've got good air quality, so that is good news. And today we'll have mostly sunny skies. It'll be breezy with some gusty winds, highs in the mid-70s. Thanks so much for tuning in to WEMU. It's 7:21.
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16: This is Morning Edition from NPR News. I'm Michelle Martin.
15: And I'm Leila Faldil. A Senate committee is preparing to vote tomorrow on President Trump's pick to lead the Centers for Disease Control and Prevention. She will be taking over an agency that less than half of the country trusts to provide reliable vaccine information. NPR's Ping Huang reports.
7: Trump's nominee, Dr. Erica Schwartz, said last week that if she was confirmed as the next leader of the CDC,
24: my first priority will be restoring trust in public health institutions through radical transparency and unwavering scientific integrity.
7: One way to do so, she said, is to change the tone and, quote, lead with humility.
24: I want to be the CDC director for all Americans. I don't want to be a paternalistic CDC director.
7: For many in public health, Schwartz's testimony raised concerns over whether she would stand up against political interference. But she's tapped into an active debate on how to communicate about public health after the challenges of the COVID pandemic. Nandi Marshall, president of the American Public Health Association, says the goals are the same as ever.
25: The thing about public health is that we care about people so much that we're trying to do anything we can to help you live your best life.
7: However, Marshall says traditional public health messaging is simple, direct, and prescriptive in a way that has made some people feel judged.
25: If we can have some more joy and love-based messaging that makes people want to do whatever it is that supports their wellness, I think that's going to be the way to do it.
7: Marshall says it's also critical to create communities where healthy choices are available to all.
25: We have to stop with the don't do this. I mean, but the thing is, it's like we don't want you to do this though, right? So I'm not saying it's easy.
7: Jessica Steyer is a public health scientist who founded a health communications company called Unbiased Science.
3: If we're setting ourselves up as, you know, talking down to people, we're already losing the battle. It's no longer just about being the smartest person in the room or being the expert. That means nothing if people won't listen to you.
7: The new approach calls for relatability, meeting people where they are, in short videos, on social media, and understanding that people make health decisions based on lots of concerns, not just the ones spelled out by public health. But Steyer says it's hard to change things up.
3: People forget there is no money in public health. So we don't have the resources to build out communications teams.
7: At the federal level, public health has also been a target for defunding and reductions in the Trump administration. According to polls, one group people do trust for medical guidance is their own doctors and healthcare providers. If she's the next CDC director, Dr. Erica Schwartz, who's a preventive medicine physician, said she would speak to the public as she's spoken with her patients.
24: As I was a patient-centered physician, I want to be a nation-centered CDC director.
7: What does that sound like? The nation might soon find out. Ping Huang, NPR News.
16: President Trump is pledging more support for Lebanon after a White House meeting with the country's leader on Tuesday. Trump said Lebanon has become, quote, a very badly treated place and country. Israel's military has systematically demolished entire villages in southern Lebanon using explosives and bulldozers to try to wipe out Hezbollah. Most of that destruction is in areas Israel still occupies. NPR's Ruth Sherlock and Joette Riscala followed a Lebanese poet as she returned home to see the destruction firsthand.
8: Nothing remains of the place where 27-year-old Khulood Al-Gharib grew up. After Israeli forces withdrew a few weeks ago and moved their positions less than a mile away, she's risked the journey back four times.
9: And every time we come back, you feel something different.
10: What are you feeling today?
9: Today, I feel like there's a heavy load. And you know, it's not about like only my home, it's the whole village. Yani, it's all literally rubble.
8: The homes that stood on this high point in the village of Dabin, surrounded by undulating hills with forests and olive groves, have been flattened. Broken trees poke out from the expanse of rubble. People's clothes dangle from the remaining branches. Where was your home?
9: It was here, directly.
8: This rubble here?
9: Yes.
8: She finds her notes from university and her father's books of philosophers and poets. Gharib is herself a poet and reads us part of an elegy she's written to this destroyed home.
9: You rest upon a hill. It's an Eden surrounded by olive trees in every direction. Straight ahead, and I see Palestine. It's waiting for salvation, and I guess we are too right now.
8: From here, she can see northern Israel. Satellite imagery shows the Israeli military has badly damaged or destroyed at least two dozen villages in the part of South Lebanon it now occupies for what it calls a buffer zone to stop Hezbollah firing rockets across the border. Touching the concrete and twisted rebar of her house, Gharib shares her memories of coming here before the war.
9: When I get off the bus, I step into the bin, I check on my mom and dad, my brother. I would be eager, you know, to even taste the food here because it hits different. You know, even coffee on the balcony with the flowers.
8: A flower garden surrounded her home. She grew up with neighbors who cared for her.
9: You enjoy the people that you say hi to, the one that they ask you, like, where have you been all week? Like, yeah. We haven't seen you for long.
10: That sense of community.
9: Yeah, exactly. It is a sense of belonging in this community.
8: Now those neighbors are displaced across Lebanon. Israel has made it clear it will not allow Lebanese to return to the lands it controls, and possibly to Dabin, until Hezbollah disarms, a demand the militia refuses.
10: Thank you, ma'am.
8: We leave to head back to Beirut. That evening, Gharib joins other artists performing poetry and songs to mark the beauty of South Lebanon and all that has been lost. This is my message to you and to the land, Gharib tells the audience. We were here. We are here. and she says she will do all she can to return. Ruth Sherlock, NPR News, Beirut.

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1: The 20-armed sunflower star is a highly endangered sea star in the Pacific Ocean. After an undersea pandemic nearly wiped the species out, a Northwest tribe is working to bring the sea stars back from the brink of extinction.
2: Pool's open.
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4: That story and all the latest news today at 4 with WEMU's Caroline McGregor. You're tuned in to Morning Edition. I'm Josh Hakala. Coming up next, we'll have the latest national, state, and local news, including the Ann Arbor City Council taking a closer look at its short-term rental regulations and a look at the numbers of the health issues that were at the Ann Arbor Art Fair this year. And then on Morning Edition, amid mounting public pressure, Ukraine's President Volodymyr Zelensky is replacing his army chief in a major military shakeup. We'll have more on that story coming up in 10 minutes.
5: Live from NPR News in Washington, I'm Dave Mattingly. Jordan says it intercepted more Iranian missiles and drones today, hours after the U.S. military carried out its 11th consecutive night of airstrikes against Iran. U.S. Central Command says the latest strikes by American forces hit a number of Iranian targets, including airport hangars and drone storage sites. Jordan says Iran targeted the port city of Aqaba in its latest attacks. No casualties were reported there. The U.S. Conference of Catholic Bishops is weighing in on recent fatal shootings in Texas and Maine involving federal officers carrying out immigration enforcement efforts during traffic stops. NPR's Jason DeRose has more.
6: U.S. bishops have released a statement saying acts that diminish or disregard the dignity of any person should never be normalized. They go on to say racial profiling in particular violates God-given dignity and inflicts, quote, profound harm on individuals, families, and communities. Last November, Catholic bishops passed a resolution highlighting how

0: stops as a tool to enforce immigration laws. Jason DeRose, NPR News.
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2: With WEMU News, I'm Josh Hakala. The city of Ann Arbor is moving toward putting a hold on new short-term rental properties. The city council is asking its attorney to draw up a six-month moratorium while directing staff to review Ann Arbor's current regulations on STRs. Councilmember Travis Medina says he hopes to see they recommend strong safeguards.
3: Making sure that we continue to strengthen our enforcement mechanisms, making sure that our staff have the tools to crack down, but also to make sure that those that are operating in our community are following strict guidelines to make sure that the people who are using them are safe.
2: There have been several reports of non-owner-occupied STRs operating in residential neighborhoods in violation of the city's ordinance. The city council is also urging the Planning Commission to hold off on approving any new STRs until the overhaul is completed. Medical staff who patrolled the streets during the Ann Arbor Art Fair saw a slight uptick in incidents compared to last year's event. Huron Valley Ambulance EMTs responded to 19 people needing medical assistance during the art fair, including four who required hospitalization. In comparison, last year's event saw 11 incidents. Mark Breckenridge is Emergent Health Partners Public Information Officer. He says this year's combination of heat and wildfire smoke created challenges for HVA's bike and gator transport response team.
4: So this year it was obviously compounded because of the smoke, and it did make it difficult for us to deploy our medics right out of the gate because we had to actually kind of open up our COVID supplies and bring out N95 masks.
2: Breckenridge says there were no incidents involving respiratory emergencies. Governor Gretchen Whitmer says she is very concerned about the short and long-term effects of the Trump administration's new tariffs and shifting trade policies. We have more from Rick Pluta.
5: As a border state, Michigan's economy is closely entwined with Canada's, especially when it comes to manufacturing and agriculture. Whitmer says new tariffs, some as high as 50%, set to take effect in about a month, are bad news for Michigan's businesses and workers.
6: We are feeling the brunt of all the continuing fluctuation in tariff policy, the chaos that has been coming out of Washington, D.C. since the beginning of this administration.
5: The governor made the comments after a public event to sign the new state budget. She says economic headwinds and federal cuts to Medicaid, food assistance, and other programs made balancing the budget more challenging. I'm Rick Pluta in Southfield.
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8: It's Morning Edition from NPR News. I'm Leila Fadel.
9: And I'm Michelle Martin. Good morning. President Trump travels to Georgia today. It's a swing state with a key Senate race in the fall. And it's the latest stop in what the White House has promised will be an active campaign year for the president. But as NPR's senior political correspondent Tamara Keith reports, that strategy is counterintuitive.
10: When you have a president with a low approval rating going into the midterms, the conventional wisdom is to keep him away from competitive races. Charlie Dent is a former Republican congressman from Pennsylvania, and he says that's exactly what happened in 2006.
11: George Bush understood that he wasn't going to be an asset in my district at that time. He didn't take it personally. I mean, he understood. He wanted me to win.
10: President Trump's approval rating is deeply underwater, even worse than it was in 2018 when Republicans lost control of the House in a blue wave. But Trump isn't following the traditional playbook. Earlier this year, he held a rally in New York with one of the most endangered Republicans in Congress.
12: We're going to work with Mike. Mike Lawler's fantastic. He's fantastic.
10: So far this year, Trump has made more campaign-related trips than he did during the same period in his first term in office. At a rally in Florida in May, Trump gave shout-outs to a senator, a congresswoman, and his endorsed candidate for governor, Congressman Byron Donalds.
12: He's so far ahead in the polls, I don't have to ask him to come up. I would ask him, but when you know, my theory is when you're up by more than 20 points, I don't want to waste the time, okay? Is that all right? He's killing him.
10: At Trump rallies, the president is always

0: the star of the show. In an interview with the pro-Trump podcast, The Mom View, late last year, White House Chief of Staff Susie Wiles said typically in midterms, you localize the election and keep federal officials out of it.
1: We're actually going to turn that on its head.
2: Good.
1: And put them on the ballot, because so many of those low propensity voters are Trump voters.
2: Yes, they are.
0: To translate, President Trump won by turning out people who were disengaged from politics, but who got excited about him. Those voters might stay home without Trump on the ballot. A Republican official who spoke on background to describe party strategy told me the goal is to activate Trump's 2024 coalition in 2026. And part of that is just reminding these voters that there is an election happening. To that end, President Trump recently announced there will be a midterm convention in Dallas in September. RNC Chairman Joe Gruters hyped it up in an interview with CBS Texas.
3: This president's the best showman that's ever existed, and why not highlight him, put him front and center, and do the Trumpapalooza?
0: Trumpapalooza doesn't leave much doubt that the president will be the central figure in this year's midterms. Though that was probably inevitable, whether it was the Republican strategy or not. Congresswoman Susan DelBene leads the campaign committee working to help Democrats win control of the House.
4: People are tired of what they've seen from this administration. Their life has gotten harder. Republicans can't run away from that.
0: So former Congressman Charlie Dent offers this advice to swing district Republicans.
5: I would tell them to keep the president out of their districts as far away as possible.
0: But it's not clear anyone is taking that advice. Trump has already campaigned with a dozen candidates in toss-up races this year. Tamara Keith, NPR News.
6: Ukraine's President Volodymyr Zelensky has now fired the country's top military commander. Just a few days ago, Zelensky fired the country's defense minister. Together, it's one of the most significant military shakeups in the past 4 years of Ukraine's war with Russia. To break down what this all means, we're joined by NPR's Greg Myrie in Kyiv. Hey, Greg.
7: Hi, Layla.
6: So, in less than a week, President Zelensky fired the two top figures leading Ukraine's war against Russia. Why now?
7: Yeah, relations between these two men, the young, popular civilian defense minister and the hard-nosed, old-school head of the army, became so strained they apparently stopped speaking to one another. They represent different generations and very different ideas on how to wage war. The general favored traditional combat operations with an emphasis on ground troops, while the defense minister pushed cutting-edge drone warfare. Zelensky clearly felt he couldn't let this go on, so now he's fired both of them in a very messy public dispute, and it's still not clear how this will all play out.
6: Okay, you described two very different types of leaders. Tell us more about each one specifically. Let's start with the army chief.
7: Yeah, Zelensky put out a late-night video Tuesday announcing the ouster of the army chief, General Oleksandr Syrsky. Now, he's credited with some very important battlefield victories. The most significant was when Russia tried to storm the capital Kyiv at the very beginning of the full-scale invasion in 2022. The Russians made it to within 10 miles or so of the city, and Syrsky commanded the troops that halted this advance and forced the Russians to retreat. But Syrsky's critics here came to call him the butcher, saying he sacrificed too many troops in order to hold vulnerable positions where Ukraine was heavily outmanned and outgunned. And Syrsky is 60 years old. He started his military career 4 decades ago in the former Soviet Union, and that training appeared to shape his views as a commander.
6: Okay, and what about his rival, the defense minister?
7: Yeah, he really couldn't be more different. He's Mykhailo Fedorov. He's 35 and looks even younger. And more than any other person, he represents Ukraine's revolution in the use of drones. You know, no military has ever used drones to the extent Ukraine has. It uses them to defend frontline areas, to strike deep inside Russia. It's using them quite extensively as ground robots and has naval drones to carry out attacks at sea. And Fedorov has a tech background, not a military one. When Russia surged into Ukraine 4 years ago, he was the Minister of Digital Technology. He took to Twitter and called on Elon Musk to give Ukraine access to Starlink. And Musk did so, and that's been hugely valuable with Ukraine's military communications. Mm. And when Fedorov became defense minister 6 months ago, he went back to Musk and asked him to cut off the Russian military's access to Starlink, and this arrangement ended and it has hampered the Russians. All of this has made Fedorov hugely popular in Ukraine. When Zelensky fired him last week, this ignited public protest in support of Fedorov and against General Sirsky.
6: I mean, this is all happening during a full-scale war. Is this military shakeup over now, and could it disrupt Ukraine's war effort?
7: Yeah, quite possibly. It's too early to tell. Zelensky last night named a new general to lead the army. He's a young guy, just 43, and a strong ally of Fedorov. And Ukraine has the battlefield momentum right now, but we'll have to see if Ukraine can keep the initiative with new faces leading the war.
6: That's NPR's Greg Myrie in Kyiv. Thank you, Greg.
7: Sure thing, Layla.
6: This is NPR News.
2: 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I'm Josh Hakala. In some states, farmers must adjust to changes in the farm bill that closed a loophole they used to grow hemp for use in THC products. 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
2: Funding for WEMU programs comes from you, our listeners, and that support goes toward local programming like Issues of the Environment. A 2-year proactive study revealed that low-level PFAS, otherwise known as forever chemicals, consistently detected in local wastewater isn't a corporate spill. It's coming from everyday consumer products used inside Dexter and Linden Township homes. Rebecca Warren will discuss the study with Daniel Brown from the Huron River Watershed Council. That's on Issues of the Environment coming up in about 6 minutes on WEMU. Taking a look at the roadways in Washtenaw County, no incidents to report, but we do have some slow traffic, basically in the I-94 US 23 intersection there where everything comes together in the morning. Westbound I-94 is slow going from Michigan Avenue just past US 23. Northbound US 23 is pretty slow going from about Michigan Avenue all the way up to about Geddes Road, I think, is where that starts there. So be slow. It's going to be a little slow going here as we get ramped up this morning. Weather-wise, we've got sunny skies, temperatures in the mid to upper 50s, and weather today is going to get up to the mid-70s.
6: I feel like a Christmas thing, but in the town of Luverne, Minnesota, there's a year-round obsession. They claim to have more nutcrackers than people. This summer, Luverne cemented their claim to fame by unveiling the world's tallest nutcracker. He's more than 60 feet tall and dressed up like Uncle Sam. Yes, his jaw actually works, but they haven't found a way to get the nuts up there yet. It's Morning Edition.
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6: This is Morning Edition from NPR News. I'm Layla Faldin.
11: And I'm Michelle Martin. Good morning. A federal ban on intoxicating products derived from hemp, like THC drinks, could come as soon as November. The White House is intervening and asking Congress to delay that. In Tennessee, hemp growers and sellers are already dealing with a state ban. Mariana Bacayao from member station WPLN reports.
12: On his farm in Reedyville, Tennessee, Lee Crabtree has returned to growing some seasonal favorites like blackberries. He picks a big one off the vine.
13: It's hard to tell when they're exactly ripe. Usually when the flies are eating it, you know it's sweet.
12: Much of Crabtree's farm had been devoted to CBD, the non-psychoactive part of hemp. His goods were full-spectrum CBD, meaning along with the non-psychoactive CBD, it included the psychoactive THC. But a new state law makes that side of his business impossible. As of this month, the state has banned the sale and cultivation of THCA, a type of THC that was legalized nationwide in 2018 through a loophole in the Farm Bill. So where there once were rows of hemp, Crabtree has planted a variety of sweet corn.
13: And even right off the plant, it's just so sweet. It's great. I'm hoping that it sells good.
12: This new chapter of his business is all about trying new things. Like many former hemp farmers, Crabtree has had to pivot.
13: I'm not making the money that I would have been making, you know, back when CBD was huge there for a minute. It was really good there for a moment. It had its time in the sun.
12: If these new crops don't sell, he says he'll be looking for a job, along with many other growers and retailers that can't stay in business. There's a bigger threat on the horizon for the larger hemp industry when a national ban on THC hemp is poised to take effect this November.
14: I've described it as an extinction-level event.
12: That's hemp economist Bo Whitney. He says for the half of all U.S. states where marijuana isn't legal, the ban means no THC products on the market. But for the places where it's legal, consumers could still feel the pinch without cheaper alternatives like Delta 8. And losing the hemp industry means losing tax revenue for a lot of states.
14: The impact goes way beyond just the cannabinoid industry.
12: Whitney says the ban puts hundreds of thousands of jobs at risk. In light of the looming federal ban, some Tennessee farmers are pivoting to growing a fiber variety of hemp. In Springfield, Tennessee, farmer Bill Corbin is preparing his first crop of hemp for the French company Hempit, which uses it for packaging and car parts.
15: There's not a person in this industry that didn't know this day was coming.
12: Corbin says the industry was unsustainable, and he agrees with lawmakers' efforts to tamp down on people using hemp derivatives recreationally. But he's worried about consumers who use it medicinally.
15: Take me, for example. I'm an older person. I have issues with arthritis. I rely heavily on full-spectrum CBD.
12: That's CBD that has a little of the psychoactive THC. And medicinal THC is a big part of the market, says Frederick Cawthon with the Tennessee Hemp Alliance.
16: A lot of people think it's the young generation. No, when you look at the numbers and if you talk to the operators, the data shows it's your grandmother, it's your auntie, it's the church lady, actually.
12: The Trump administration has asked Congress to reconsider the nationwide ban on THC hemp. For NPR News, I'm Mariana Baca-Yao in Nashville.

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1: This is 89.1 WEMU. For more than three decades, Issues of the Environment has helped our community better understand the environmental issues impacting our lives, our health, and our future. I'm your host, Rebecca Warren. For years, conversations about PFAS contamination have largely focused on industrial sites, manufacturing facilities, and major pollution events. But a recent study by the Multi-Lake Sewer and Water Authority suggests that some PFAS entering our environment may be coming from a much more familiar source, everyday products used in our home. These findings raise important questions not only about water quality, but also about responsibility, infrastructure, and the growing challenge of addressing contamination when there isn't a single polluter to hold accountable. Joining us today is Daniel Brown, climate resilience strategist and emerging contaminant specialist with the Huron River Watershed Council. Daniel, welcome.
2: Yeah, thanks for having me, Rebecca.
1: Daniel, many listeners associate PFAS contamination with factories, military installations, or major industrial spills, but this study points to a very different direction. Tell us what researchers found and how they determined that PFAS being detected in the Dexter Area Waterway system appears to be coming primarily from everyday household products rather than a single industrial source.
2: Yeah, this is something that we're starting to see across Michigan and really nationwide. So, you know, people will remember that Tribar Technologies was a user of PFAS and contaminated the Huron River, and Wolverine Worldwide contaminated parts of Western Michigan. You know, PFAS were associated with military bases and firefighting foam and, you know, industrial applications. But, you know, what we're seeing and what is painfully true is that PFAS are so pervasive through all of the products that we use. They've been used for decades, really with very little regulation in all kinds of consumer goods, through our agricultural food supply, that they've really just become, you know, embedded in everything that we use, which makes avoiding exposure and, you know, removing them from the system, you know, much more challenging.
1: Well, I think that's a great point. And for a lot of us, I think we understand that wastewater treatment plants were designed to remove biological waste and conventional pollution. But what is it about PFAS compounds that are so difficult for our existing treatment systems to remove?
2: So they are toxic at very, very low levels with exposure over time. So, you know, you typically think about, you know, lead exposure or other contaminants that we hear about in the news, and we're talking about parts per billion. And in the case of PFAS, we're talking about low parts per trillion levels. So we're talking about quantities that are 1,000 times smaller are still toxic with repeated exposure. And it's just, you know, removing that small amount of anything from water is very challenging and very expensive. So you need, you know, very high grade filtration methods, or you need, you know, really, you know, pretty advanced technologies of water treatment to remove those chemicals.
1: One of the things that I think can make this issue challenging for people to understand is that many of us don't think a lot about what happens after water goes down the drain. Help us understand the pathway. How does PFAS move from products that we use in our everyday life into the waterway systems and eventually into the environment?
2: Yeah, this is a great question. I think it's really central to the whole PFAS discussion. So, you know, you can imagine that, you know, PFAS is used in manufacturing all of the goods and things that we use. And it's, you know, it's in pesticides, it's in herbicides, it's in things that are, you know, applied through agricultural processes, which then gets into our food. You know, it's in our carpeting, it's in our furniture, it's in our clothes, you know, personal hygiene products. So all of these things are exposing us. It's getting into us. And then all of those things are going through our wastewater. Every time we flush the toilet, there's likely some PFAS going out with the rest. And then that goes into a wastewater treatment system of some kind, whether that's a private septic tank or, a municipal wastewater treatment system like what we're talking about here, and that has to be treated and discharged back into the environment. And there's lots of different ways of doing that, but once that PFAS goes through the system, if it isn't removed anywhere along the way, then it's going to make its way back into the environment. And one of the problems with PFAS is that they don't break down like other organic contaminants or toxic things. So they essentially last forever, and that's why they're called forever chemicals. So with every cycle of eating the PFAS and getting exposed to PFAS and it going through our wastewater system and then being reapplied to the environment, if we're constantly using more PFAS throughout that cycle, you can see how that just sort of amplifies itself every time you go through that rotation. Constantly using more PFAS, constantly putting PFAS out into the environment through our wastewater system, it builds up over time, and that's how you get to these toxic levels in the environment.
1: I'm Rebecca Warren, and this is Issues of the Environment on 89.1 WEMU. Today we're talking with Daniel Brown of the Huron River Watershed Council about a recent study examining PFAS in the waterway system, in the wastewater system serving portions of Dexter and the surrounding communities. Daniel, you mentioned the high cost of cleaning up this contamination. One of the interesting aspects of this study is that it challenges the traditional environmental model of identifying a single polluter and require them to pay for a cleanup. How does this model break down when contamination comes from thousands of households using legal consumer products?
2: Yeah, that's a really challenging question. Once it's in our consumer products and our goods and our food, it's really kind of impossible to mitigate it at that point. We can't put treatment mechanisms on every wastewater system for every home. That wouldn't be efficient. Putting treatment options on sort of larger scale wastewater municipal treatment systems is possible, but also not ideal and very expensive. If it's coming from all these sources, far more cost effective, more efficient to treat at kind of these industrial sources. Again, to use the Tribar example, they put filters right on the effluent at Tribar and at the wastewater treatment plant that was serving Tribar. And that was a far more efficient way of removing PFAS from the system. But if it's coming from, houses throughout an entire wastewater system, there's certainly no cost-effective way to treat that. So really what it comes back to is, removing PFAS from those products to begin with. And I think this really brings up a key point, which is that there are lots of ways that we all can reduce our own exposure risk in the products we use and the things we choose to do and so forth. But that's really a drag. That's really not something that we as consumers should have to worry about. These chemicals shouldn't be in the things that we're using to begin with. And in many cases, there's really no reason for them to be other than, convenience or other things. So what we say is that the problem is going to keep getting worse. PFAS will continue to accumulate in the environment and in ourselves until we put laws in place that reduce how PFAS are used and essentially halt non-essential use of PFAS.
1: One important finding of this study is that the testing of nearby private drinking water wells has not detected PFAS contamination to date. How should residents interpret that information? What's the difference between an early warning signal and immediate public health threat?
2: Yeah, so take the part about the groundwater wells first. So PFAS has been found in monitoring wells that are right around the wastewater treatment plant. So you've got all the wastewater coming into the treatment plant. They're discharging onto infiltration beds, and that's essentially soaking into the groundwater, and there's some natural filtration involved with that. So monitoring wells tend to be shallower, and there are several right around the wastewater treatment plant. They have found PFAS at what I'll say are, they found one PFAS contaminant in particular, PFOA, that's above the contaminant, above the drinking water criteria. I wouldn't say the levels they've found are alarming, but they are above the drinking water criteria. Now, there are nearby drinking water wells for some private residents. The thinking is that they're more protected and that there's some separation between, you know, the upper groundwater aquifer and the lower groundwater aquifer. So the monitoring wells that are shallower have picked up PFAS pretty consistently at that low level. The drinking water wells for now are safe, and those monitoring wells are therefore sort of providing, you know, kind of this early warning system. So if it's in the shallow aquifers, there's always a chance it could bleed down or find a connection to those deeper aquifers. So it's not good to find PFAS anywhere, but it's certainly better to find it in the wastewater and in the monitoring wells before there's a problem with drinking water wells.
1: Daniel, thank you for joining us and for this conversation today. That was Daniel Brown, climate resilience strategist and emerging contaminant specialist with the Huron River Watershed Council, and our guest today on Issues of the Environment. Issues of the Environment is produced in partnership with the Office of the Washtenaw County Water Resources Commissioner, and you hear it here every Wednesday. Thank you for listening. I'm Rebecca Warren, and this is your community NPR station, 89.1 WEMU, Ypsilanti.
3: Live from NPR News in Washington, I'm Kristen Wright. The Republican-led Congress is weighing a $67 billion emergency funding request from the Pentagon. NPR's Claudia Grisales reports this comes on the heels of the expanding war in Iran.
4: Defense Secretary Pete Hegseth told Senate appropriators the department could face shortfalls without the urgent funding. But he faced heated resistance from some senators angry with the direction of the war. Here's Michigan Democrat Gary Peters.
5: You don't have a strategy. You don't have a long-term plan to actually win this war. Win the war. The men and women are going to be able to do it, but they need to have leadership.
4: And a visibly frustrated Louisiana GOP Senator John Kennedy repeatedly told Hegseth to give Congress, quote, straight answers. 18 U.S. service members have been killed in the war and nearly 500 injured. Claudia DeSales, NPR News.
3: Ukraine's President Volodymyr Zelensky has fired the country's top military commander. It's the second major shakeup in Kyiv's military leadership in the last week. NPR's Greg Myrie says Zelensky made this latest move following days of protests calling for the general's ouster.
6: In a late-night social media post, President Zelensky dismissed the head of the armed forces, General Oleksandr Sirsky. The general, age 60, was credited with winning several key battles in recent years. But he's also a Soviet-trained officer who favored rigid battlefield tactics. He clashed with the popular defense minister, 35-year-old Mikhailo Fedorov, a leading advocate of innovative drone warfare. Zelensky fired Fedorov last week. That ignited the protests in support of Fedorov and against the general. Zelensky has named a new general to lead the military, but still has an acting defense minister for now. Greg Myrie, NPR News, Kyiv.
3: The director of the Smithsonian's National Museum of American History was on Capitol Hill yesterday answering questions from members of a House subcommittee. As NPR's Anastasia Tsiolkis reports, Republicans on the panel argued the museum has become infected with what they called woke ideology.
7: The hearing was convened by the House of Representatives DOGE subcommittee, chaired by Republican Tim Burchett of Tennessee.
8: American story is the birth and growth of a great nation founded on powerful ideals on which we aim to fully achieve. But in the museum's current telling, history is just an ongoing power struggle between oppressors and the oppressed.
7: Those criticisms closely mirror the language of a report recently issued by President Trump's Domestic Policy Council. Anthea Hartig, the museum's director, defended the institution she runs as nonpartisan and independent. Anastasia Tsoukas, NPR News, New York.
3: This is NPR News in Washington.
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10: With WEMU News, I'm Josh Hakala. A significant milestone has been reached for the city of Ann Arbor as 500 rental units now meet the city's newly enforced green standards. Ann Arbor's Green Rental Housing Ordinance's goal is to help over 32,000 rental units across 8,000 properties become more energy efficient. Joe Lang is the senior energy analyst for the city's Office of Sustainability and Innovations. He says city inspectors are working with landlords to help them comply with the ordinance by exploring ways to lower their property's carbon footprint.
11: We look at different things like the efficiency of the building, so like whether it has insulation, whether it has good air sealing, what types of appliances they use and how efficient they are, but then also some general sustainability things that are just kind of beneficial for everyone and where they live.
10: Lang says the hope is to have all rental units in line with the green ordinance within the next 3 years. The future of the proposed data center in Augusta Township is in the hands of voters in the August primary. WEMU's Kevin Mershart reports.
12: When trustees voted to rezone the property from agricultural to industrial, it angered many residents. They gathered enough signatures to put the rezoning up for a vote. A yes vote approves the rezoning, a no denies it. Ann Arbor Spark Chief Operating Officer Phil Santer says people need to look at the benefits the project would bring to the township.
13: Whether or not that means a particular place in a community is completely up to the community members themselves. We don't have a take as it relates to where those things would necessarily go or how someone should vote on a particular zoning measure.
12: But Augusta Township resident Eileen Cosner says they don't need such growth, and many of her neighbors prefer the rural setting.
14: We don't have a lot of infrastructure. You know, we've got a small township hall that, you know, has lasted all of these years without huge amounts of money.
12: Developer Thor Equities did not respond to a request for comment. I'm Kevin Mershart.
10: Starting this week, people receiving state unemployment benefits face a stricter reporting rule. Edith Pendle reports.
15: In the past, claimants had to report one job search activity per week. Now, they have to report three. The requirement comes from a 2024 law change that restructured Michigan's unemployment system. Democratic State Senator John Cherry co-sponsored the package. He says people can get help with the changes at their local Michigan Works office.
16: For folks who, you know, maybe have a bit more difficulty online or what have you, we do have a robust system of Michigan Works agencies across the state that are really there to help people.
15: Cherry says the new job search requirement is in line with many other states. I'm Edith Pendle.
10: In sports, the Detroit Tigers lost to the Chicago Cubs at Wrigley Field last night, 11-2. The Cubs scored 6 runs in the first inning and didn't look back. Tigers starter Framber Valdez retired only 2 of the 10 batters he faced as he didn't make it out of the first inning. It matched the shortest outing of his career. Dylan Dingler hit a 2-run home run in the 9th to break the shutout. After splitting the first 2 games, the Tigers will go for the series win tonight with Cater Montero taking the mound at 8:10. This is WEMU News.
17: It's Morning Edition from NPR News. I'm Leila Fadel.
18: And I'm Michelle Martin. Good morning. President Trump will travel to Dover Air Force Base today to attend the dignified transfer of the remains of U.S. service members killed by Iranian strikes.
19: I'll be going to Dover for something that I feel is it's a great honor for me to do it.
17: Honoring those killed in action is one of the most solemn responsibilities for a president. But for Trump, the rising number of casualties has added significance. It highlights the mounting questions about the Iran war.
18: NPR White House correspondent Franco Ordonez is with us now to tell us more about this. Good morning, Franco.
20: Good morning, Michelle.
18: You know, the American public has always been ambivalent about this war, but the criticism has generally been framed in economic terms. I'm wondering if the losses of these troops might change that.
20: Yeah, I mean, if the casualties continue to rise, it could change a lot. I mean, the public does not like seeing U.S. citizens killed in a war, especially a war that they don't necessarily understand or maybe don't think is necessary right now. I was talking with Justin Logan, who directs foreign policy studies at the Cato Institute, and he told me that the challenge of, you know, reduced munitions, for example, is kind of this abstract idea to most Americans. But what's not abstract at all is Americans coming back in, you know, flag-draped coffins.
21: I think the president knows he's playing with fire here. The public doesn't like this conflict, but they're not that exercised about it as yet. He knows that the one way to get them exercised about it is to have large amounts of Americans coming home in flag-draped coffins.
20: You know, and Logan noted that the death of one of those service members, a young woman from Texas who's 19, seems to be striking a chord with people in the sense that there are young people dying in this war where the goals are unclear. And he said that the more Americans who die, the more questions are going to be asked about what the aims of the war in fact are.
18: Reporters asked Trump about his long-term plan in Iran yesterday, noting that Iran doesn't seem to be showing any indication that it wants to stop fighting. How did he respond?
20: I mean, Michelle, he got a little testy, arguing with reporters that they don't actually know what's really happening, and again, insisting that Iran is anxious to stop the fighting.
19: Why, do you know something that I don't know?
0: Well, they continue to attack our allies and
19: kill Americans. You don't know what the dialogue is behind the scenes, that they want to meet desperately to try and end it, because they're getting decimated.
20: And yet, Trump also said that Iran is not ready to meet in a, quote, meaningful way, and therefore, he has no interest in doing so. It really just shows a very bleak assessment of where the negotiations stand right now, even after 11 days of continuous strikes.
18: This war has already stretched months longer than Trump predicted and told Americans that it would. Are there other ways it's becoming a political problem for the White House?
20: Well, I think there's just real uncertainty of when this is actually going to end. You know, the defense secretary was also on Capitol Hill as well yesterday, asking for billions more to cover the costs of the war. All that is likely to have political impacts, especially as the midterms approach. Now, Trump ran for office criticizing past wars in the Middle East, and now the U.S. is at war in the Middle East. Trump wants to sell Americans on this narrative that things are going great in the U.S., that the stock market is hitting record highs, that inflation is dropping. But having Americans serving overseas killed by Iranian strikes runs counter to that.
18: That is White House correspondent Franco Ordonez. Franco, thank you.
20: Thank you, Michelle.
17: Throughout the war with Iran, Tehran has attacked an important U.S. ally, Saudi Arabia. And now Saudi faces a new challenge. Several tankers with Saudi oil turned around in the Red Sea on Tuesday. Yemen's Houthi rebels are threatening to attack ships passing on the other side of the Arabian Peninsula from the Strait of Hormuz. The last time Houthis targeted commercial ships in the Red Sea was 2024. That's when our next guest was the U.S. Deputy Assistant Secretary of Defense for the Middle East under President Biden, Daniel Shapiro is also a former U.S. ambassador to Israel. Ambassador, welcome back to the program.
2: Good morning, Layla. Thank you.
17: Good morning. So back when you were in the Pentagon, Houthis were targeting ships over Israel's war in Gaza, and that wreaked havoc on the global economy. What do you expect to happen now?
2: We'll see what tactics they decide to use. They've announced a blockade of the Bab al-Mandab, and they've certainly shown the capability to attack ships, even to sink ships. They captured one, held the mariners hostage. They killed a number of mariners. So they have the capability, using a combination of equipment, mines, underwater drones, surface drones, small attack boats. But the real threat are these shore-based missiles and airborne drones, which they have proved very innovative and adaptable in learning how to use them back in 2024, again into 2025. And now they've had a year of watching the Iranian tactics in the Strait of Hormuz to learn even further. So if they choose to really try to shut down shipping to make it so dangerous that shippers and insurers won't want to send their vessels through the Bab al-Mandab, they could completely shut it down.
17: Hmm. I mean, how significant is that? The Strait of Hormuz, as we know, is this true choke point, in that it's the only way in and out of the Gulf. So if the Houthis are also able to close the Bab al-Mandab Strait at the southern tip of the Red Sea, how critical does the situation become?
2: It's important. We've already seen the disruption of close to 20% of the world's oil supply through the Strait of Hormuz. This would take millions of barrels a day off the market, maybe 7% of the global supply. They could obviously blockade the ports if they want to really make this impossible, such that the Saudis couldn't even offload oil onto ships that would be going north to the other end of the Red Sea and through the Suez Canal. But you couldn't send enough oil that way to cover the loss for what would be going usually through the Bab al-Mandab toward Asian markets. So today I think oil prices are around $92 a barrel. I think you definitely see an additional spike in oil prices once it becomes clear that this additional supply has been disrupted.
17: I mean, the biggest struggle the U.S. military is having right now is trying to wrest control of the Strait of Hormuz from Iran. If they're going to end up having to try to secure shipping in both of these places at the same time, how much more challenging does it become?
2: It's a major strain on U.S. Military forces. The U.S. Navy, of course, is involved in a very complex blockade of Iranian ports, as well as trying to escort those ships that are able or willing to pass through the Strait of Hormuz. And, of course, they've got to use airborne assets to strike targets inside Iran for where these attacks are being launched from. If they have to add a naval protection mission to ships trying to get through the Bab el-Mandeb, that's several destroyers and cruisers capable with ballistic missile defenses that you'd have to bring to the other side of the Arabian Peninsula. You'd have to put additional air assets onto that mission as well. You know, the United States conducted over a month of intense combat strikes against the Houthis last spring, March and April of 2025 under President Trump. And it did lead to a certain degree of lowering of that Houthi threat, but it was a major military commitment. It's not something that one does just as a kind of an add-on to some other mission.
17: If you were still serving in the Pentagon in this moment, what would your recommendations be given this new threat?
2: I think it's important for the principle of freedom of navigation for the United States to be present in the waters where it's contested and to try to ensure that that is not an acceptable practice. But it also isn't something the United States should be doing all by itself. In the Biden administration, we tried to get a coalition of countries from Europe and the Middle East to participate in escorting and protecting ships trying to transit those waters. But again, we're under such strain now because of the length of the conflict in Iran. I think it's actually the time is to come to wrap up the conflict in Iran, make sure the strait is open, but that's going to have to be done through negotiation as much as it is through military means.
17: Daniel Shapiro is a former U.S. ambassador to Israel and a former U.S. Deputy Assistant Secretary of Defense for the Middle East. Ambassador, thank you for your time.
2: Thanks for having me.
18: U.S. fire officials have raised the national wildfire preparedness level to its highest point, 5 out of 5. Chris Clements of member station KNAU reports.
1: Lenore Lamb is a supervisor on the Ottawa National Forest in Michigan. Today, she's assigned to a federal team managing fires in northern Minnesota. She says when the U.S. reaches level 5,
5: it becomes a little bit more difficult to get the resources that you need because there's so much fire activity.
1: Specifically, federal resources. Think firefighters and logistics and financial specialists. At level 5, they can start being triaged to the fires where they're needed most. Right now, almost 21,000 people are working to fight 72 large, uncontained fires across the country.
5: For Minnesota, you know, as resources get spread thin nationwide, it can make it difficult to rely on out-of-state crews, as many other states may be trying to keep their resources in-state as well.
1: For now, Lamb says her team has the resources it needs, but that might not be true in the days and weeks ahead. The new U.S. Wildland Fire Service did not respond to an interview request for this story. Bobby Scopa is a retired firefighter and vice president of Grassroots Wildland Firefighters, a nonprofit advocacy group.
22: You have to start really making tough decisions.
1: Scopa's experience includes helping to prioritize fires across 2 states. Occasionally, she asked for more national support.
22: When you've got a lot of fires and you're told you've got everything you're going to get, or you're not going to get any more, I mean, it's a tough feeling.
1: It's tough, she says, because local fire managers can't expect their own teams to take on more risk just because federal resources aren't available.
22: The public and the politicians need to have a realistic expectation about what we can really do. There's going to be some fires that you don't have enough people to be effective.
1: She wishes the U.S. Forest Service and other federal agencies would hire more firefighters and support personnel to help with intense seasons like this one. And because climate change means fire seasons are getting longer, Scopa doesn't anticipate this one letting up anytime soon.
22: The firefighters are going to be chasing smokes until October, just because that's just the way it is.
1: For NPR News, I'm Chris Clements in Flagstaff.
10: 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I'm Josh Hakala. Happy to be with you on this Wednesday morning. Coming up on Morning Edition, we'll take a look at President Trump's latest tariff threats on Canada, including a conversation with longtime Canadian journalist Peter Mansbridge. We'll get a Canadian perspective here coming up next in about 2 minutes.
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10: 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On today's episode, a YMCA building that closed its preschool collaborative doors in March reopened in June as something else entirely. A free neighborhood-embedded wellness and community hub now known as the Neighborhood Collaborative. Ann Arbor YMCA President James Highsmith will speak with Lee Van Roth about the development of the Neighborhood Collaborative and what the future may hold for it. That's on the Ground Ipsy this morning at 8:49. That's coming up in about 30 minutes. Taking a look at the roadways in Washtenaw County, things are moving along pretty well, except for westbound I-94 at Michigan Avenue. It's pretty slow going all the way through State Street. Also northbound US 23 around Michigan Avenue. It's pretty slow going up until I-94 at this hour. In the weather right now, we've got sunny skies. It's gorgeous outside. 55 degrees in Dexter and Chelsea, 57 in Brighton, 57 in Milan, 55 in Ann Arbor, 57 in Ypsilanti. The forecast for today with good air quality, mostly sunny and breezy, gusty winds, highs in the mid-70s.
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18: This is Morning Edition from NPR News. I'm Michelle Martin.
17: And I'm Leila Faudel. President Trump is launching another front in his trade war with Canada. His latest tariffs on Canadian products are scheduled to take effect in about a month. Sheena Rossiter reports from Edmonton.
6: The U.S.-Canadian friendship, partnership, and success. Thank you.
8: It was bottoms up on a Monday morning at the Pacific Northwest Economic Region Annual Summit in Edmonton. Praising the U.S.-Canada relationship, U.S. Ambassador to Canada Pete Hoekstra raised a shot of American whiskey, liquor that has been stripped from many Canadian store shelves.
6: This relationship is so critical. We need to grow it and we need to stabilize it, and the future will be very, very bright for all of us.
8: The celebration was short-lived. Just hours later, President Trump announced new 50% tariffs on nearly $20 billion worth of Canadian imports. Everything from wine to clothing and even hockey sticks will be subject to tariffs. The White House says the tariffs are intended to hold Canada accountable for what it calls unfair trade practices, though legal challenges are expected. The announcement comes as Canada, the U.S. and Mexico review the United States-Mexico-Canada agreement. Canadian Prime Minister Mark Carney says those trade talks are now expected to intensify. For Canadian small business owners, the threat of new tariffs is yet another blow as rising costs and uncertainty continue to squeeze profits. Nadia Andrade co-owns CH Cafeteria, a coffee shop and bistro in West Edmonton she's operated since 2020.
23: Well, it has been hard because all the prices have been changing because of the uncertainty, because it changes so much that if we try to make plans to adapt, it will break in a week.
8: She hopes small businesses like hers aren't overlooked as Canada and the U.S. continue trade talks.
23: For all business owners, has been like really a struggle that we don't get a little bit of extra support. They see it on the big picture, right? They just see it for the big industries. Business owners, the small ones, were just like, okay, we can make it, I hope.
8: For NPR News, I'm Sheena Rossiter in Edmonton.
18: Let's dig in on this a bit more with someone who keeps his finger on the pulse of what Canadian leaders and the public are thinking. That's Peter Mansbridge. For 30 years, he anchored the news for the CBC. Now he hosts a podcast called The Bridge about Canadian politics and news. Mr. Mansbridge, good morning. Thanks for joining us.
3: Hey, Michelle. It's good to talk to you.
18: So I understand that you live in a place where about a quarter of the jobs are linked to the auto industry. So when the president, when President Trump talked about these 50% tariffs, how did that land?
3: Not very well. Yes, I live in Stratford, Ontario, which is, you know, in southwestern Ontario, and like a lot of communities in that area, it's related in some fashion to the auto industry. One in four jobs there are directly related to the auto industry, and because it's under threat, the Canadian auto industry, people are worried, and they have been worried for the last year and a half. So this is the latest thing to come along to suggest that they have good reason to be worried about their futures. So it's a tense time in this country.
18: And President Trump is walking away from the trade deal with Canada that he negotiated in his first term. You know, former Canadian finance minister Chrystia Freeland spoke to our colleagues at All Things Considered yesterday. She talked about what she says the world is learning about Trump.
7: What we're seeing from President Trump is no deal is permanent. He rips things up, and he only really respects the counterparties that respond with strength.
18: Do other people feel that way? And if they do, what effect is this having on how Canadians think about their relationship with the U.S. and what they want their leadership to do?
3: Very few Canadians would argue with what Chrystia Freeland just said. I mean, let's face it, the CUSMA deal, the Canada-U.S.-Mexico deal, was signed by Trump, negotiated by Trump in his first term. He called it the greatest deal ever. Now he says it's the worst deal ever. So you wonder, well, how can you trust this guy no matter what the deal is? Listen, Canadians have grown up for the last 100 years believing that the United States was its best friend, closest ally, great trade partner. We fought and died on battlefields around the world together. In the last year, many of those feelings have gone away. We're to the point where a lot of Canadians just they don't understand Trump. They don't trust Trump, but they also don't understand why Americans are kind of sitting by and letting this happen to this relationship. Hmm. It's clearly taken a major hit.
18: Hmm. So what do they want their own leaders to do about that?
3: Well, there's the $64,000 question, if you will. Mark Carney he's the Canadian Prime Minister, has been taking the approach that you got to be careful with Trump. You got to, in a one way, kind of suck up to him to get him in the negotiating room and then try to make deals. That so far hasn't worked. And some Canadians are getting a little anxious about how long this is taking. Doug Ford, who's the premier, like the governor of Ontario, the most powerful province in terms of population and economic drive, is saying enough is enough. It's time to play hardball against Trump. We'll see where that leads things. But most Canadians just want I think they've given up on hoping the relationship can return to what it used to be. They just want a fair deal and some appearance that the leaders of both countries are actually sitting down and negotiating.
18: For only about 30 seconds left here, but is there another part of the world that Canadians are looking to kind of replace that relationship?
3: Oh, yeah, very much so. They're looking at Europe, they're looking at Asia, and they're making deals. But listen, let's not kid ourselves. The relationship between Canada and the United States is huge on the trade front. And that's not going to suddenly disappear. You're our closest neighbor. You're our biggest trade partner. Those kind of relationships aren't going to suddenly end with all this. There's still going to be something at the end of the day between the two countries.
18: That is longtime Canadian journalist Peter Mansbridge. Mr. Mansbridge, thanks so much for sharing these insights with us.
3: Thanks, Michelle. Good to talk to you.
10: This is Morning Edition on 89.1 WEMU. I'm Josh Hakala. Coming up next, we'll have the latest national, state, and local news, including the Ann Arbor City Council taking a closer look at its short-term rental regulations, and a look at the numbers of the health issues that were at the Ann Arbor Art Fair this year. And then on Morning Edition, Arizona's primary elections set several key matchups in the state's general election in November and signaled the influence homegrown Turning Point USA has in the swing state. We'll have that story coming up in a little more than 5 minutes. Taking a look at the roadways in Washtenaw County, things are moving along pretty slowly on westbound I-94 all the way back to, Michigan Avenue, approaching Michigan Avenue all the way past State Street. Pretty slow going there as people coming in to work. Also northbound US 23, pretty slow going south of Michigan Avenue. It's pretty slow going as well. No incidents to report. That is good news. Weather-wise, we've got sunny skies across the county. We've got 55 degrees in Chelsea, 57 in Brighton, 57 in Milan, and 55 in Ann Arbor, 57 here in Ypsilanti. It's 8:30.
9: Live from NPR News in Washington, I'm Dave Mattingly. Jay Clayton is a step closer to becoming the next director of national intelligence. The Senate Intelligence Committee has voted to advance Clayton's nomination to the full Senate. The vote was 9-8 along party lines. Senate Democrats have been critical of Clayton after he declined to acknowledge Joe Biden as having won the 2020 presidential election at a hearing last week, choosing instead to say Biden had been certified as the winner. A Senate committee is expected to vote this week on Dr. Erica Schwartz to be the next director of the Centers for Disease Control and Prevention. NPR's Ping Huang reports.
17: In her recent confirmation hearing, Schwartz said she would change how the CDC communicates with people.
11: I want to be the CDC director for all Americans. I don't want to be a paternalistic CDC director.
17: Schwartz said she wanted to serve both Americans that believe in vaccines and those that have concerns. It taps into a debate over how to build public trust after the challenges of the COVID pandemic. Jessica Steyer founded the health communications company Unbiased Science.
13: It's no longer just about being the smartest person in the room or being the expert. That means nothing if people won't listen to you.
17: Steyer says public health has data and good intentions, but needs to be more relatable to people. Ping Huang, NPR News.
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10: With WEMU News, I'm Josh Hakala. The heat and wildfire smoke presented challenges for Huron Valley ambulance crews and Ann Arbor Art Fair attendees this year. Mark Breckenridge is Emergent Health Partners Public Information Officer. He says bike and gator transport teams weren't able to deploy immediately because all operators

0: people aren't there because of the smoke, and I'm glad that people that did have respiratory conditions didn't push it and spend too much time outside.
1: Breckenridge says poor outdoor conditions kept more people indoors, reducing the potential number of medical emergencies. The Ann Arbor City Council wants to take a closer look at its short-term rental regulations. It's asking the city attorney to draw up a six-month moratorium on any new licenses. WEMU's Kevin Murchard reports.
2: The city has heard many complaints from residents regarding STRs, particularly in residential districts. There are reports many are not complying with city regulations, including occupancy limits and inspection and owner residency requirements. Councilmember Jen Cornell says a moratorium will allow the city to catch up and clarify where STRs should be allowed.
3: These measures reflect growing concerns that unchecked STR expansion reduces the availability of long-term rental housing and increases challenges to housing affordability.
2: The council is directing the city administration to study the impact of short-term rentals on the community and to bring back any amendments needed to the STR ordinance and the Unified Development Code. I'm Kevin Murchard.
1: Governor Gretchen Whitmer signed the new state budget into law yesterday that includes the spending plan for K-12 schools. It includes universal free school meals, expanded tuition-free community college, and a K-12 funding formula that boosts spending for districts with high numbers of at-risk students. Whitmer signed the school aid bill at a school in Southfield surrounded by students, teachers, and legislative leaders. Republican House Speaker Matt Hall says the new budget sets a high priority on improving Michigan's lagging student reading scores.
4: We're going to teach the kids phonics, and they call that the science of reading now, and it works, so we're going to bring that back and help get all of our kids reading so that they have opportunities in the future. So we're very excited about that.
1: Whitmer has made boosting literacy a legacy issue that she hopes lasts after her term ends at the end of the year. This is WEMU News.
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6: It's Morning Edition from NPR News. I'm Leila Fadel.
7: And I'm Michelle Martin. Good morning. Arizona Republicans picked staunch allies of President Trump in their primary races on Tuesday.
6: The candidates for governor and secretary of state both denied the 2020 election results.
7: Ben Giles is here to tell us more. He's political editor at member station KJZZ in Phoenix. Good morning, Ben.
8: Good morning.
7: So what do we know so far?
8: Well, so far, we know that far-right candidates are sweeping statewide primaries. For example, Congressman Andy Biggs is now the GOP nominee for governor here, and state lawmaker Alexander Colladan won the GOP race for Secretary of State. They both cruised to victory in the primary, largely thanks to endorsements for Biggs from President Trump and for Colladan with the backing of Turning Point, the political machine founded here in Arizona by the late Charlie Kirk. But the thing is, Trump's endorsement and Turning Point's backing isn't as meaningful in the general election when these MAGA candidates have to appeal to a broader portion of the electorate, particularly Arizona's influential bloc of independent voters. So this outcome has some Republicans in Arizona worried that Democrats could again win key races in this swing state.
7: Which is interesting, because this is a state that Trump won handily just 2 years ago. So say more about what it is about these GOP candidates that have some Republicans so concerned.
8: I think the key thing is they're not President Trump. What we saw in Arizona, both in 2022, the last midterm, and 2024, is that Trump himself is something of an outlier in Arizona. For example, when Trump won the popular vote for president here 2 years ago, Democrat Ruben Gallego also easily won the U.S. Senate race, outperforming the Republican in that race. And in the last midterm election, Democrats, like our current governor, Katie Hobbs, attacked a slate of Trump-backed candidates as too extreme and too beholden to the president to represent Arizonans. Democrats are going to paint Republicans like Biggs and like Colladan, the GOP nominee for Secretary of State, as so pro-Trump that they won't act in the best interest of Arizona voters, pointing out that, like Trump, both of these candidates are election deniers who've spread unfounded rhetoric about elections in swing states like Arizona.
7: So Republican voters are picking these Trump-backed candidates who could very well lose statewide races.

0: cases in Arizona. It's interesting. Were there no alternatives?
1: There were in primaries for both the governor's office and secretary of state. There were GOP candidates considered, I don't want to say more moderate, but more traditionally conservative in a state like Arizona. But neither primary was that close. The Associated Press, they called both races about an hour after polls closed when the first batch of results were dropped here on election night. And that's a reflection of the enormous influence, not just of Trump, but of Turning Point, which backed both Biggs and Culloden. That organization now has a lot of influence in Arizona, at least among GOP voters in the primary. Primary voters here seem to be signaling that they prefer these far-right candidates to best represent their interests, despite the fact that those far-right candidates keep losing when Democrats and independents also have a say in November. So this November will be yet another test of not just Trump, but Turning Point's ability to get their preferred candidates across the finish line. And so far, Michelle, that's not something they've been able to accomplish in key statewide races.
0: That's Ben Giles of KJZZ in Phoenix. Ben, thank you.
1: Thank you.
2: Now to New Jersey, where the governor says a software glitch a few years ago added more than 6,000 non-citizens to the voter rolls. 400 of them actually cast votes. Governor Mikey Sherrill says those thousands of people disclosed they were not U.S. citizens when registering for a driver's license or legal ID. But between 2023 and 2024, they were signed up anyway.
3: They were registered as Democrats, Republicans, and the majority unaffiliated, and were scattered across the state. But let me be clear, this entire situation is unacceptable.
2: So let's put this in context here with David Becker. He leads the Center for Election Innovation and Research. That's a nonprofit that works with Republicans and Democrats on building trust in elections. David, good morning.
4: Good morning, Lily.
2: So the New Jersey governor says these non-citizens are being removed from the voter rolls. How significant is it that 400 people cast votes that they shouldn't have?
4: Well, Governor Sherrill's right. This shouldn't have happened. This appears to have been the result of a vendor that worked for the Motor Vehicles Agency in New Jersey having a glitch in their system where, though the individuals all were entirely truthful, the information about their citizenship nevertheless created a workflow in the voter registration system that shouldn't have been there. Mm. That was a technical glitch. But still, 6,600 out of the entire New Jersey population is still only 0.1% of the entire voter registration list. And the 400 individuals who voted was 0.009% of the number of people who voted, for instance, in 2024 in New Jersey. So this isn't affecting elections, but Governor Sherrill is quite right. This shouldn't have happened. And to her credit and to the credit of the state, they discovered this, they were transparent about it, and they were very clear about fixing this immediately.
2: Now, before this happened, we had a Republican strategist on our program this week imply that non-citizens are voting in a rampant fashion across the country. Is that actually true? How frequently are non-citizens voting?
4: Well, we have a really good handle on this, and my nonprofit collects research on this from the states. And what we often see is there are highly politicized statements like that, claiming there are large numbers of non-citizens. We even heard that last week from the president. But there's no documentary or evidence that suggests that's actually true. And when states actually investigate this, what they find is a very small number. It's true that there are some situations where non-citizens get onto the voter list, usually accidentally, almost always accidentally. Because if you're here as a non-citizen, you wouldn't want to paint a bullseye on yourself just for the possibility that you might cast a single ballot in an election. That will get you deported and possibly prosecuted. So this happens extremely rarely. The numbers are very, very small. Even the president's Department of Homeland Security has looked at 68 million records and was able to confirm that 99.96% of all of those records were represented documented citizens that they had in their system. And even the remaining 0.04%, many of those were citizens. It's just that DHS didn't have the documentation within their system to confirm.
2: The White House says these discrepancies underline the need for a bill Trump is pushing to get passed, which would increase the requirements Americans face in order to register and to vote. If that bill were law, would it have prevented these improper votes in New Jersey?
4: So first of all, I don't know that anyone knows what's in that bill right now. The last published version I saw was months ago, mm-hmm. and the versions that are being considered on the Hill haven't been released, and I don't know if the president knows either. But if there were some kind of national requirement to document citizenship before registering, it would still require a system that collected and stored that data in a proper way. So that wouldn't have affected this at all. The system failed here, the technical system. The vendor should have created a better system here. And the states are doing a good job of making sure that their systems work better now. So there's no way that the SAVE Act would have changed this in any way.
2: David Becker is Executive Director of the Center for Election Innovation and Research. Thank you for your time.
4: Thank you, Lou.
5: 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I'm Josh Hakala. Thanks for joining me for Morning Edition. Stick around. We'll have more on the ground IPSY with Ann Arbor YMCA President James Highsmith to talk about the Neighborhood Collaborative, a free neighborhood embedded wellness and community hub. That's coming up in 6 minutes. But first, some lawmakers are questioning conditions at immigration detention centers for people with a disability after one man's ordeal in Georgia went public. We'll have that story coming up next on Morning Edition in about 2 minutes.
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5: 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On the ballot, Ypsilanti Mayor Nicole Brown faces a challenge in the August 4th primary against Amber Fellows, who currently serves as city council member for Ward 3. Both candidates are running as Democrats, and with no Republican challenger, the winner of the primary will run unopposed in the November election. WEMU's Caroline McGregor talked to the candidates about their race and the issues facing the city ahead of the primary. That's tomorrow during Morning Edition and All Things Considered right here on WEMU. And if you missed Caroline's conversation with the candidates for Ann Arbor mayor, you can hear those at WEMU.org and the WEMU app. Taking a look at the roadways in Washtenaw County, things are pretty slow going westbound I-94 at Michigan Avenue and also northbound US 23. Just south of Michigan Avenue is where the slowdowns begin there. So things really creeping along as people head into work.
0: Good morning. I'm Michelle Martin. Office workers have been dealing with sweltering heat around the world this summer. I recently asked the head of the Society for Human Resource Management about one potential solution. Shorts? Yes, maybe, no, or hell no.
9: Hell no.
0: Japan is saying yes. Government workers are now allowed to wear shorts. One retailer is selling special office shorts, making sure they don't show too much skin. It's Morning Edition.
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2: It's Morning Edition from NPR News. I'm Leila Faldin.
0: And I'm Michelle Martin. Some members of Congress are raising concerns about conditions in immigration detention centers for people with disabilities. In a letter to DHS, they cited the case of a double amputee who said he had to crawl across filthy bathroom floors to shower. Reporter Emily Wu Pearson of member station WABE reports on how his family and his community rallied to bring him home.
11: Rodney Taylor now.
12: Protesters gathered in front of the Immigration and Customs Enforcement Office in downtown Atlanta on an early March morning, chanting for the release of a man named Rodney Taylor. The 47-year-old is from a suburb of Atlanta and was detained by ICE in 2025. This was one of at least a dozen protests led by his wife, Mildred Pierre.
11: No family should have to stand by helpless, hoping whether their loved one who is detained is denied medical care if they will survive or not.
12: Taylor came to the U.S. from Liberia on a tourist visa when he was 2 years old through Shriners International, a fraternal organization of Freemasons best known for funding Shriners hospitals for children. Taylor received 16 surgeries for congenital limb deformities. Today, he uses two prosthetic legs and is missing three fingers on his right hand. ICE arrested him based on a burglary conviction from nearly 30 years ago when he was a teenager. But the state of Georgia pardoned him for that in 2010. DHS in a statement said Taylor was, quote, consistently uncooperative with detention and medical staff regarding all accommodations provided. Taylor and his attorney deny that. They say that the accommodations were inadequate for the severity of his disability. When ICE arrested him, Taylor and his wife, Mildred Pierre, were about to take their young daughters to elementary school.
9: When Riding first got detained, the kids' school teachers kept calling. Why the kids cry and cry? They had different crying spells. They were sad.
12: For Christmas, the family covered the house with Snoopy-themed decorations. Taylor saw the decor on a video call, his wife said.
9: And I showed him. He was like, oh my God, it's so beautiful. I wish I was there. I said, well, we're not taking it down until you come home.
12: While she waited to see if Taylor would be released, she spoke at the Georgia Capitol and with members of Congress in D.C. who advocated for Taylor's release. Here's Georgia Democratic Representative Lucy McBath in March questioning then-Secretary of DHS Kristi Noem.
13: Rodney must crawl through that muck and squalor of feces and bodily fluids to enter and exit the shower.
12: ICE said any claims of, quote, subprime conditions were false. Pierre has now become a resource for other wives in similar situations.
9: This type of work is not for the faint of heart. You have to be fearless, bold, and have the audacity. I have the audacity.
12: And she says you have to have faith that what you're doing will pay off. Taylor was suddenly released earlier this year after more than a year in detention. It's not clear why. ICE did not respond to questions about his release. Taylor's attorney says ICE released him on conditional parole and didn't give a reason. I asked Taylor if he ever got to see those Snoopy Christmas decorations.
14: Oh, yes, yes, yes. We've got pictures around the Christmas tree and everything.
12: Today, Taylor's legal status is still up in the air. He wears a wrist monitor and has frequent check-ins with ICE as conditions of his release. The couple says they now want to help other people with a disability get out of ICE detention. For NPR News, I'm Emily Wu Pearson in Atlanta.
0: It's Morning Edition from NPR News. I'm Michelle Martin.
2: And I'm Leila Fadel.
15: You're listening to 89.1 WEMU. I'm Lee Van Roth, and this is On the Ground IPSY. A YMCA building that closed its preschool collaborative doors in March reopened in June as something else entirely. A free neighborhood-embedded wellness and community hub that is not your typical YMCA membership branch. The Ann Arbor YMCA recently launched the Neighborhood Collaborative, a new community and wellness program center on June 1st in the former Chapel Elementary School building. Joining me to talk more about the vision behind the Neighborhood Collaborative is James Highsmith, president and CEO of the Ann Arbor YMCA. James, thank you so much for being here today.
16: Of course, and I appreciate you giving the time to the Y to talk a little bit more about the Neighborhood Collaborative.
15: So to start us off, can you tell us a little bit about this decision to transform this former preschool building site into this community resource for, you know, for the neighborhood? What was happening that made the YMCA realize this space kind of needed to evolve into something different?
16: Yeah. So for a lot of reasons, the childcare opportunities that we had with our preschool just weren't having the same level of impact that they were initially when that center was first created. And again, that's for many different reasons. But really, we wanted to ensure that the Ann Arbor Y was still having an impact in community. And so the Neighborhood Collaborative is not meant to be a replacement for what was. We do still have some of the youth development opportunities at the center. But instead, it's in a continuation of really the same belief that brought the Y to Chapel Elementary in the first place. And that's that every community, every person deserves a safe, welcoming space where they can really learn, grow, and thrive. And so the Y has continued to operate that space. We've just kind of rebranded it, and now it's called the Neighborhood Collaborative. And the Neighborhood Collaborative really operates out of four primary pillars. So those pillars are physical and mental well-being, community, civic life and belonging, youth development, and arts and humanities. And so everything that we do at the Neighborhood Collaborative is really intended to hit one of those primary pillars.
15: And this is not meant to be a traditional sort of YMCA branch. Can you kind of dive into what makes the Neighborhood Collaborative different from the model that people maybe expect from the Y?
16: Yeah, of course. So I think a lot of times when you think about the YMCA in a wellness space, you think about the typical membership model. You pay either a recurring monthly fee or an annual fee, and you're able to use the services that that facility offers. The Neighborhood Collaborative is a lot different. And so it is, one, it is entirely operated at either no cost or very low cost. And there is no membership model. Of course, if you are an active member of the Ann Arbor YMCA, you do have access to the Neighborhood Collaborative, included with your membership. But if you're not, if you're just a community member, if you're someone that lives in the neighborhood and maybe the downtown Ann Arbor membership branch is a bit far for you to commute to, you still have the opportunity to participate in our programs at the Neighborhood Collaborative. And the model there, again, it's all either free or low cost. And so you can purchase a punch card. I believe they're between $50 and $60, depending on which punch card you purchase. And that gives you 10 to 11 visits for the center. And so that can be for wellness classes. It can be for workshops. You can also buy one-off visits as well. And again, those are for some of the wellness classes that we have available. There's Spanish classes as well. There's a ton of different things that are happening. But no recurring membership model. It's just either a single visit or a punch card model to have access to the facilities. And of course, we do still have some programs that happen on a more recurring basis. So we still have before and after school programs. We still have day camps for kids as well. And so that model is a little bit more similar to what you expect, where you are paying a fee for the full session, whether that's a week or 2 weeks or whatever that looks like. But really, we wanted to eliminate the barrier that is membership, that is, you know, a recurring membership payment for a center. Really, you get the opportunity to use it at your own convenience, and really wanted to eliminate that barrier for the neighborhood.
15: And the programming, like you mentioned, with the pillars of the organization too, or of the collaborative, is really, really broad. I mean, there's yoga, tai chi, there's nutrition education, there's CPR training, there's just a lot of different stuff going on. How did the Y kind of communicate with the local community to figure out exactly what was going to be the best to offer here?
16: So the pillars being as broad as they are is very much intentional. We really wanted everyone to be able to see themselves at the Neighborhood Collaborative, whether that's as a volunteer or as a participant of some of the programs. We really wanted you to be able to look at some of those offerings and see something that might be able or might just draw your interest into participating. And so we've done a couple of different things. We had a community survey that we worked from, and that survey was from years ago, so it was a little dated. But all of the different programs that we brought to the Neighborhood Collaborative came from the feedback that we received in that community survey. Recognizing that we wanted to get this up and running in 2026, but also wanted this to be a reflection of the neighbors that we serve, we wanted to do another community survey. And so actually right now, there's a survey that is being launched or that is launched in community to have a better understanding so that we can kind of narrow the scope a little bit to understand what the community wants to see at this center. So right now, starting really, really broad, kind of seeing what sticks, offering a little bit of everything. And I expect through feedback that we receive on the ground and through community survey that we'll be able to kind of narrow the scope just a bit. But again, the idea is that we're going to be able to operate through those four primary pillars and really wanting everyone in the neighborhood, everyone in community to be able to see something that is for them at the Neighborhood Collaborative.
15: And in addition to, you know, working with and speaking with community members directly, I understand that there is one of the goals is for neighborhood organizations and other groups to see the collaborative as their space as well. Are there any partnerships or, you know, community-led activities that you're kind of hoping to see develop there over time?
16: Yeah, so there are a couple that are happening now. We have, and some that are getting ready to happen in the fall as well. So the ones in the fall, we're going to do a flu shot clinic, and that is in tandem with the University of Michigan Traveling Nurses. We're going to do a voter registration drive, so we're getting ready to engage the League of Women Voters. Currently, we have a cinema club that happens on the weekend at the Neighborhood Collaborative, and that is hosted by a film instructor at the community college. But we hope to expand even from there. We hope to do some collaboration with potentially the library and have the bookmobile out a little bit more often. Thinking about potential resources, can we engage Washtenaw County and Michigan Works to potentially bring those resources and sign up fairs to the neighborhood which would be a really cool opportunity. And so there's some ideas that haven't quite happened, but there are some that are already getting ready to occur in the fall and some that are happening on the ground now.
15: This is On the Ground IPSY on 89.1 WEMU. I'm talking with James Highsmith about the YMCA's Neighborhood Collaborative. So, James, based on our conversation so far, there's already a lot of stuff going on at the Neighborhood Collaborative. There's stuff in the pipeline coming down. What does success look like for you, a few years from now, if the Neighborhood Collaborative like continues to reach for and, you know, potentially achieve this vision of, you know, building relationships with neighbors, creating this volunteer driven space, amplifying local voices, all of those wonderful things?
16: I think there's a couple of ways that we're currently looking at it. When you're looking at just like some of the raw data, we're looking at zip codes and making sure that this is an opportunity that is serving a diverse zip code from the population that we currently serve at the downtown membership branch. This is intended to be an opportunity for anyone in Washtenaw or Southern Livingston County, but we really wanted to be intentional about doing a better job of being able to serve IPSY. And so having this opportunity at the Neighborhood Collaborative be within the Normal Park neighborhood, we're really looking at when people sign up, where are they hearing about us and where are they coming from? We also really want this to be a neighborhood-driven space where volunteers are participating in hosting clubs. If a neighbor in the community has a small group and they need a space for their knitting club, we want them to do that at the Neighborhood Collaborative. And so being able to engage some of those neighbors and increase the number of volunteers that are serving in the Ann Arbor YMCA's but also just in the Neighborhood Collaborative is a really like strong way that we're going to be looking at the success of the Neighborhood Collaborative. And I think aside from that, it's just making sure that we have programs that people can see themselves within, whether you're interested in Zumba or whether you need camps for your kid or whether you want to be a babysitter in the neighborhood and you need CPR and first aid certification. We really want to have a diverse programming set so that the community is really able to see themselves. The last thing I would say is because we're trying to do most of this programming at either no or very low cost, finding philanthropic support in community, you know, having a donor or an organization realize and see the benefits of a center like this operating within the neighborhood, a center that really reflects the community, that is able to serve people regardless of their age, income, background, and that we're meeting community where community is at. That there's some donor or an organization that wants to support this initiative.
15: For someone who has, you know, never walked through the doors before of the Neighborhood Collaborative and maybe wondering whether this space is, you know, is for them, has offerings for them, what would you want them to know?
16: I would want them to know that this is an incredibly welcoming space, and I think that you'll feel that the moment that you walk in, whether it's seeing the language wall where we have hello written in, you know, 60 different languages decorated on a wall directly when you walk into the building, or the smiling face of the neighbor that you recognize from Normal Park, really wanting this to be a space where you just feel welcome and feel safe, a space where, you know, you feel comfortable dropping your child off for before and after care or day camps, and then later that evening that you have a Zumba class and that you're able to have a benefit for the whole body, whether it's through our wellness classes or through a mental wellness class, like whatever it is. There's an approach to the center that I think is really wanting to serve the entire person.
15: Well, James, I want to thank you so much for joining me here today and for sharing how the Neighborhood Collaborative is evolving, what is giving us a little sneak peek at some stuff to come as well. And just thank you for helping to create some more opportunities for folks to come together in our IPSY community.
16: Awesome. Yeah, I appreciate the time, Lee. And I look forward to hopefully seeing more visitors at the Neighborhood Collaborative.
15: For more on today's conversation and a link to the full article, visit our website at WEMU.org. On the Ground IPSY is brought to you in partnership with Concentrate Media. I'm Lee Van Roth, and this is your community NPR station, 89.1 WEMU, Ypsilanti.
2: Live from NPR News in Washington, I'm Kristen Wright. The U.S. launched another round of airstrikes on Iran overnight, while Tehran hit back. NPR's Jane Araf reports efforts continue to try to revive a collapsed ceasefire.
17: U.S. Central Command said targets overnight included aircraft hangars and drone storage sites. Iranian state media reported explosions in seven Iranian provinces and said U.S. attacks included a strike on an electrical installation close to a nuclear power plant. Iran said it attacked targets in Jordan, Bahrain, and Kuwait, countries with an extensive U.S. military presence. Meanwhile, Yemen's Houthi rebels, backed by Iran, declared that a key Red Sea waterway, Bab al-Mandab, would be off limits to Saudi Arabia. Jane Araf, NPR News, Amman.
18: President Trump will travel to Dover Air Force Base today to attend the dignified transfer of U.S. service members killed by Iranian strikes. NPR's Franco Ordonez reports.
19: Honoring those killed in action is one of the most solemn responsibilities for a president.
20: I'll be going to Dover for something that I feel is it's a great honor for me to do it.
19: But for Trump, the rising number of casualties also underscores the mounting questions about the Iran war, which already is unpopular with most Americans. The public does not like seeing U.S. citizens killed in a war, especially a war that they don't necessarily understand or some don't think is necessary right now. Analysts say the more Americans who die, the more questions are going to be asked about what the aims of the war in fact are. Franco Ordonez, NPR News.
18: Benjamin Crump, the attorney for the family of Nolan Wells, is releasing the preliminary results of an independent autopsy this hour. The findings are being made public at the NAACP's National Convention in Chicago. The 18-year-old's body was found offshore after a July 4th boat trip. Wells, who was black, had gone with a group of all-white friends to Horn Island off the Mississippi coast. His family and black leaders are demanding answers. The cyclospora outbreak has grown to more than 4,700 confirmed cases. NPR Yuki Noguchi reports.
21: The CDC's data only include cases states have tested and confirmed to have found cyclospora in stool samples from patients with serious diarrhea symptoms. Depending on the state, that confirmation and reporting can take many weeks, which is why actual numbers of people ill from this water and foodborne illness is likely much, much higher. There are several clusters of outbreaks, but the largest by far is in Michigan and Ohio, and officials say the source is iceberg lettuce made by Taylor Farms in Mexico, which has been recalled. Yuki Noguchi, NPR News.
18: This is NPR News from Washington.
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5: With WEMU News, I'm Josh Hakala. The fate of a rezoning to allow a data center to be built in Augusta Township is in the hands of voters. An August ballot question asks if the rezoning approved by township trustees from agricultural to industrial should remain in place. Resident Eileen Kosner is a member of the group that wants it switched back. She doesn't believe they'll see all that's been promised.
23: I feel like that it's kind of like one of those switch and baits. They promise you the sky and, you get a rock pile.
5: Ann Arbor Spark has been vocally in support of bringing more data center projects to Washtenaw County. Chief Operating Officer Phil Santer says the positive aspects of the project should play a part in the voters' decision.
24: I think as it relates to there are some upsides in terms of the public investment that could be associated with this, and we should give that some consideration.
5: The developers of the project, Thor Equities, did not respond to a request for comment. The city of Ann Arbor's green rental housing ordinance has reached a significant milestone. 500 rental units within the city limits now meet the city's new energy efficiency standards since the ordinance's enforcement at the beginning of the year. Joe Lang is the senior energy analyst for the city's Office of Sustainability and Innovations. He says city inspectors are helping landlords who own rental properties by going over with them how to make their spaces need less energy and produce less carbon emissions.
25: We look at different things like the efficiency of the building, so like whether it has insulation, whether it has good air sealing, what types of appliances they use and how efficient they are, but then also some general sustainability things that are just kind of beneficial for everyone and where they live.
5: Lang says the number of rental units that meet ordinance requirements has been growing exponentially. He says the goal is to have Ann Arbor's 32,000 rental units and 8,000 properties be greener living spaces by 2030. The federal government's unaccompanied children program is at risk of being shut down. The Michigan Immigrant Rights Center and their partners are worried about the ramifications. Helena Najir has more.
1: Funding for the program that provides immigrant children with legal representation is set to conclude at the end of July. Merck attorney Anna Devereaux says the children who need Merck's services are in desperate need of support, and ending the program would be harmful.
3: We sit across from kids who have endured what no child ever should. For many of these children, a Merck lawyer is the first adult whose sole responsibility is to protect their rights. Taking that away does not make the system more efficient. It abandons vulnerable children.
1: Merck and their partners say ending this program is the first step in the Trump administration's plan for the mass deportation of children. I'm Helena Najir.
5: In the WEMU weather forecast today, mostly sunny and breezy with some gusty winds, highs in the mid-70s. Tonight, clear skies with overnight lows in the low 50s. Tomorrow, lots of sunshine with highs in the upper 70s. And then looking ahead to the weekend, Friday, sunny skies with highs in the low 80s. 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
2: It's Morning Edition from NPR News. I'm Leila Fadel.
4: And I'm Michelle Martin. Good morning. Defense Secretary Pete Hegseth met with senators yesterday in a hearing that turned contentious at times. He was asking for billions of dollars in additional funding for the Pentagon.
2: In a few minutes, we'll speak with one of the lawmakers who questioned Hegseth Tuesday. Senator Patty Murray is the top Democrat on the Senate Appropriations Committee. But first, some background. Hegseth's new price tag for the war is $37.5 billion. This after a ceasefire between the U.S. and Iran has broken down and attacks from both sides are intensifying. That has frustrated some lawmakers who are now being asked to continue funding a war Congress never authorized.
4: Joining us now to talk about this is NPR congressional correspondent Claudia Casales. Claudia, good morning to you.
6: Good morning, Michelle.
4: So Hegseth sat for several hours with lawmakers yesterday. Just bring us up to date on what he was asking for.
6: Well, it's part of a Trump administration request for $67 billion in emergency funding as the war picks up speed again. That would replenish equipment and munitions that have been used and get projects and equipment deliveries moving faster. Hegseth said without additional funding, the department could see shortfalls in service member pay, and he warned there could also be an effect on troop readiness.
7: Training right now and training in the future that would have to be curtailed if we do not get our budget needs met and met urgently.
6: And this comes on top of a record defense budget request of $1.5 trillion that the Trump administration proposed earlier this year. Hegseth said this funding was long overdue.
4: And what did the lawmakers have to say about that? What was their response?
6: Well, senators from both sides of the aisle said there's still a long list of unanswered questions. They asked Hegseth about Iran's nuclear program, about its missile capabilities, and about the future of the Strait of Hormuz. So in essence, reflecting the level of uncertainty and skepticism among some members worried about the direction of the war. At times, there was some real frustration on display, even from Republicans. One moment came after Louisiana GOP Senator John Kennedy asked Hegseth if Iran still has access to nuclear capabilities.
7: This is a regime hell-bent on nuclear ambitions, and
8: guys,
7: President Trump
8: is willing to go after. We need straight answers.
4: And what about the Democrats? What did we hear from them?
6: Well, Hegseth really faced an intense grilling from Democrats. One of the most heated exchanges came at the end of the hearing with Michigan Senator Gary Peters.
26: But if there's a lack of a winning strategy, they're in harm's way. Their leaders have failed them. And that's what's happening. We have political leadership. You don't have a strategy. You don't have a long-term plan to actually win this war. Win the war. The men and women are going to be able to do it, but they need to have leadership.
6: And that really captured the fury that Democrats have with this ongoing war. They say it's exacted immense losses for the country. That includes the 18 service members killed since the start of the war and the nearly 500 injured.
4: And what is the political reality of all this for President Trump and his party?
6: Right. As the war drags on and closer to the elections, it's creating bigger headaches for Republicans. And Democrats are capitalizing on that. Take the top ranking Democrat on the Senate Appropriations Committee, Patty Murray. One key argument she made is that gasoline prices have started to climb higher after the latest uptick in fighting. That's sure to be a message that we're going to be hearing from Democrats as they hammer it on the campaign trail and try to win back control of Congress.
4: That is NPR's Claudia Casales. Claudia, thank you.
6: Thank you so much.
2: And Senator Patty Murray of Washington State is on the line now. As we just heard, she is the top-ranking Democrat on the Senate Appropriations Committee. Good morning, Senator. Thanks for being on the program.
0: Good morning. Thanks for asking.
2: I want to revisit how the Secretary of Defense characterized this request for billions more dollars in defense funding. He framed it in very stark terms. Let's listen.
7: Not funding this department at $1.5 trillion, I believe, is the greatest threat that our nation faces. Either we invest in our warriors at this moment of step change on the battlefield and growing threats, or this is all just talk.
2: As you pointed out in Tuesday's hearing, the Defense Department is already funded at $1 trillion for this year. Here, Hegseth is saying, give us more, or you, Congress, are responsible for the greatest threat against the U.S. What do you say to that?
0: That is absolutely outrageous. We have provided billions of dollars to this Defense Department. The fact is that Hegseth has not managed it well, and this administration has taken us into a war that has no strategy, it has no justification, it has no exit strategy, and now they are asking us, the taxpayers, through Congress, to spend literally billions of more of our taxpayer dollars. It is hurting our military readiness. It is misusing our defense spending and our troops who are fighting for us, and it is hurting Americans' pocketbook in many ways.
2: Did you hear what you wanted to hear vis-a-vis what the Department of Defense has spent the 35 or so billion dollars on in this war, and what they're asking for when it comes to more money?
0: I think on a bipartisan basis, I have heard many Republican senators say the same thing I'm about to say. We have not had anywhere near an adequate justification or an accounting of how this money is being spent. And that is critically important for not only us, but again, for all Americans to know where their money is going. So there is no justification. There is no for what he's spending, or no reason for us to trust him to add an additional $70 billion that he's now asking for to bankroll this disastrous war that they got us into.
2: So at this point, is it a no from you on this funding?
0: If the supplemental bill came to us tomorrow, I'd be absolutely a no.
2: At one point, you said Hegseth was trying to skirt the normal appropriations process. What did you mean, and why does that matter?
0: What that means is the Pentagon every year asks us for what they need to fund our weapons, our troops, our all of our military bases, and they do it in a very clear and direct way so we can see where the money is spent, and that is for their ongoing expenses. Included in this supplemental is numerous things that should be asked for through that process. So what they are doing is trying to ask us for money through the appropriations, then adding additional supplemental funding above and beyond that justification. And then, of course, they're talking about a reconciliation bill. And this is on top of what the Republicans voted for last year to give our military billions of dollars of unaccounted for money. When it goes through the appropriations process, it is budgeted, it is paid for. What they're asking for is additional money that is not paid for, and it robs us of our American resources that are so important today that we need to invest in our American citizens, whether it's healthcare or education or housing or research, so that we can be a strong country far into the future. So asking for it in an emergency is robbing us of our ability to be able to pay for all the things that our country really needs right now to be economically strong.
2: You pressed Hegseth on why funds for the National Guard and U.S. strikes on suspected drug smuggling boats are included in an emergency request for Iran war funding. He blamed the Biden administration for underfunding the Pentagon. Does his argument hold?
0: Absolutely not. Hegseth's go-to, in fact, many of the cabinet members' go-to response is, if they don't have a good response, blame Biden. Look, Biden did not get us into this war. Trump and Hegseth started this war, and they refused to take responsibility for it. I find that appalling.
2: That's Democratic Senator Patty Murray of Washington State. Thank you for joining us.
0: Thank you.
2: And we'll note, we have invited multiple Republican lawmakers to join us to discuss the war. Those invitations remain open.
4: The director of the Smithsonian's National Museum of American History is responding to Republican claims that the museum is, quote, infected by a woke ideology, unquote. NPR culture correspondent Anastasio Siolkos reports on that House subcommittee hearing where those complaints were aired.
0: The hearing was held by the House of Representatives DOGE subcommittee, and the tone was very clear right from the start in comments from the subcommittee's chair, Representative Tim Burchett of Tennessee.
9: American story is the birth and growth of a great nation founded on powerful ideals on which we aim to fully achieve. But in the museum's current telling, history is just an ongoing power struggle between oppressors and the oppressed.
0: The criticisms from Burchett and his GOP colleagues closely mirrored the language of a report issued on July 4th by President Trump's Domestic Policy Council. The council argued that the museum underemphasizes the founding fathers, did not sufficiently celebrate the nation's 250th anniversary, and engages in what it calls, quote, anti-white activism. In her responses, Anthea Hartig hewed closely to public comments made by the Smithsonian Secretary, Lonnie G. Bunch III.
10: Our work is governed by the Smithsonian standards of scholarship, accuracy, independence, and nonpartisanship. The museum does not take sides in America's political debates. We preserve and document the evidence of American life in all of its breadth, so that the public can encounter the past and draw their own conclusions.
0: House Democrats argued during the hearing and in a written rebuttal that the administration is trying to undermine the trustworthiness of museums and many scholars more broadly in an effort to reshape America's historical and cultural narratives. Representative Kwaisi Mfume from Maryland spoke about another Smithsonian institution, the National Museum of African American History and Culture.
11: We will not let you destroy that museum. No matter how long it takes, how many battles are required, how much effort is needed, we will not allow that to happen. Unless you find a way to kill all of us and walk over our bodies to change history.
0: Anthea Hartig is scheduled to head back to Capitol Hill later today, this time to appear in front of the House Administration Committee. Anastasia Tsoukas, NPR News, New York.

0: It's Morning Edition on 89.1 WEMU, your community NPR station. I'm Josh Hakala. President Trump is actively campaigning for Republicans who are on the ballot this year, and that's fine with Democrats.
1: People are tired of what they've seen from this administration. Their life has gotten harder.
0: More on why the Trump team wants the president to be a central figure in the midterm elections, despite his low approval ratings. That's coming up in about 15 minutes on Morning Edition.
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0: And that's coming up in about 30 minutes. And if you're looking to get a head start on planning your movie weekend, Matt Hobson and Marquee Arts' own Nick Alderlink they got you covered for Cinema Chat. They will talk about what's coming out in the Michigan and State theaters, including the new films Motor City, Her Private Hell. I heard one of the local theaters added a showing for The Odyssey that started after 2 a.m. during opening weekend. So clearly that little film is going to do okay at the box office. Join us for Cinema Chat Thursday during Morning Edition and All Things Considered here on WEMU. Take a look at the roadways in Washtenaw County. No incidents to report here, but we've got the slowdowns in westbound I-94 at Michigan Avenue. Also, northbound US 23 before Michigan Avenue is where the slowdowns begin there. We've got a traffic issue out in Wayne County. Eastbound M-14 at Sheldon has the left shoulder and the left lane blocked due to a crash.
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5: This is Morning Edition from NPR News. I'm Michelle Martin.
6: And I'm Leila Faldil. A Senate committee is preparing to vote tomorrow on President Trump's pick to lead the Centers for Disease Control and Prevention. She will be taking over an agency that less than half of the country trusts to provide reliable vaccine information. NPR's Ping Huang reports.
7: Trump's nominee, Dr. Erica Schwartz, said last week that if she was confirmed as the next leader of the CDC,
8: my first priority will be restoring trust in public health institutions through radical transparency and unwavering scientific integrity.
7: One way to do so, she said, is to change the tone and, quote, lead with humility.
8: I want to be the CDC director for all Americans. I don't want to be a paternalistic CDC director.
7: For many in public health, Schwartz's testimony raised concerns over whether she would stand up against political interference. But she's tapped into an active debate on how to communicate about public health after the challenges of the COVID pandemic. Nandi Marshall, president of the American Public Health Association, says the goals are the same as ever.
9: The thing about public health is that we care about people so much that we're trying to do anything we can to help you live your best life.
7: However, Marshall says traditional public health messaging is simple, direct, and prescriptive in a way that has made some people feel judged.
9: If we can have some more joy and love-based messaging that makes people want to do whatever it is that supports their wellness, I think that's going to be the way to do it.
7: Marshall says it's also critical to create communities where healthy choices are available to all.
9: We have to stop with the don't do this. I mean, but the thing is, it's like we don't want you to do this though, right? I'm not saying it's easy.
7: Jessica Steyer is a public health scientist who founded a health communications company called Unbiased Science.
10: If we're setting ourselves up as, you know, talking down to people, we're already losing the battle. It's no longer just about being the smartest person in the room or being the expert. That means nothing if people won't listen to you.
7: The new approach calls for relatability, meeting people where they are, in short videos, on social media, and understanding that people make health decisions based on lots of concerns, not just the ones spelled out by public health. But Steyer says it's hard to change things up.
10: People forget there is no money in public health. So we don't have the resources to build out communications teams.
7: At the federal level, public health has also been a target for defunding and reductions in the Trump administration. According to polls, one group people do trust for medical guidance is their own doctors and healthcare providers. If she's the next CDC director, Dr. Erica Schwartz, who's a preventive medicine physician, said she would speak to the public as she's spoken with her patients.
11: As I was a patient-centered physician, I want to be a nation-centered CDC director.
7: What does that sound like? The nation might soon find out. Ping Huang, NPR News.
5: President Trump is pledging more support for Lebanon after a White House meeting with the country's leader on Tuesday. Trump said Lebanon has become, quote, a very badly treated place and country. Israel's military has systematically demolished entire villages in southern Lebanon using explosives and bulldozers to try to wipe out Hezbollah. Most of that destruction is in areas Israel still occupies. NPR's Ruth Sherlock and Joette Griscalla followed a Lebanese poet as she returned home to see the destruction firsthand.
12: Nothing remains of the place where 27-year-old Khulood al-Gharib grew up. After Israeli forces withdrew a few weeks ago and moved their positions less than a mile away, she's risked the journey back four times.
13: And every time we come back, you feel something different.
12: What are you feeling today?
13: Today, I feel like there's a heavy load. And you know, it's not about like only my home, it's the whole village. Yani, it's all literally rubbles.
12: The homes that stood on this high point in the village of Dabin, surrounded by undulating hills with forests and olive groves, have been flattened. Broken trees poke out from the expanse of rubble. People's clothes dangle from the remaining branches. Where was your home?
13: It was here, directly.
12: This rubble here?
13: Yes.
12: She finds her notes from university and her father's books of philosophers and poets. Gharib is herself a poet and reads us part of an elegy she's written to this destroyed home.
13: You rest upon a hill. It's an Eden surrounded by olive trees in every direction. Straight ahead, and I see Palestine. It's waiting for salvation, and I guess we are too right now.
12: From here, she can see northern Israel. Satellite imagery shows the Israeli military has badly damaged or destroyed at least two dozen villages in the part of South Lebanon it now occupies for what it calls a buffer zone to stop Hezbollah firing rockets across the border. Touching the concrete and twisted rebar of her house, Gharib shares her memories of coming here before the war.
13: When I get off the bus, I step into the bin, I check on my mom and dad, my brother. I would be eager, you know, to even taste the food here because it hits different. You know, even coffee on the balcony with the flowers.
12: A flower garden surrounded her home. She grew up with neighbors who cared for her.
13: You enjoy the people that you say hi to, the one that they ask you, like, where have you been all week? Like, yeah. We haven't seen you for long.
12: A sense of community.
13: Yeah, exactly. It is a sense of belonging in this community.
12: Now those neighbors are displaced across Lebanon. Israel has made it clear it will not allow Lebanese to return to the lands it controls, and possibly to Dabin, until Hezbollah disarms, a demand the militia refuses.
13: Thank you, ma'am.
12: We leave to head back to Beirut. That evening, Gharib joins other artists performing poetry and songs to mark the beauty of South Lebanon and all that has been lost.
14: هذه رسالتي إليك وإلى الأرض.
12: This is my message to you and to the land, Gharib tells the audience. We were here. We are here. And she says she will do all she can to return. Ruth Sherlock, NPR News, Beirut.
0: You are tuned in to Morning Edition on WEMU. I'm Josh Hakala. Coming up next, we'll have the latest national, state, and local news, including the Ann Arbor City Council taking a closer look at its short-term rental regulations, and we'll take inventory of the number of health-related incidents at the Ann Arbor Art Fair this year. And then, on Morning Edition, amid mounting public pressure, Ukraine's President Volodymyr Zelensky is replacing his army chief in a major military shakeup. That's coming up in about 10 minutes. Taking a look at the roadways in Washtenaw County, we have no incidents in the county. We've got some slow spots. Westbound I-94 at Michigan Avenue, before you get to Michigan Avenue, is where the slowdowns begin there, through US 23. Northbound US 23 approaching Michigan Avenue is where the slowdowns begin there. And we've got a crash out in Wayne County. Eastbound M-14 at Sheldon, at the left shoulder and the left lane is blocked. Once again, eastbound M-14 at Sheldon in Wayne County. Left shoulder and the left lane is blocked. In the weather forecast today, mostly sunny and breezy with highs in the mid-70s. It's going to be gorgeous. It's 9:30.
15: Live from NPR News in Washington, I'm Dave Mattingly. The Wall Street Journal and the New York Times are among media outlets reporting the Trump administration has reached an agreement with Saudi Arabia that could potentially lead to uranium enrichment in the kingdom. Secretary of State Marco Rubio was asked about it today while attending a summit in the Philippines.
16: Even when the moment is appropriate, we'll put out that in writing. We have to do it with Congress anyways, so we'll certainly do it publicly. But suffice it to say, the U.S. is not going to reach any agreement with any country in the world that leads to the risk of proliferation.
15: He was speaking to reporters in Manila. New York Mayor Zohran Mamdani says he wants Israeli Prime Minister Benjamin Netanyahu arrested when he travels to the U.S. in September for the U.N. General Assembly. Netanyahu is wanted by the International Criminal Court for war crimes. Mamdani released a video on social media last night.
17: My administration has reviewed every avenue available under applicable law to determine whether New York City could execute the International Criminal Court's arrest warrant if Benjamin Netanyahu came here. It is clear that we do not have the independent legal authority to enforce this warrant. The federal government, however, does, and I call on them to join the ICC and execute this warrant.
15: The U.S. is not a member of the ICC, and President Trump has said Netanyahu would not be arrested. This is NPR News from Washington.
0: With WEMU News, I'm Josh Hakala. The city of Ann Arbor is moving toward putting a hold on new short-term rental properties. The city council is asking its attorney to draw up a six-month moratorium while directing staff to review Ann Arbor's current regulations on STRs. Councilmember Travis Medina says he hopes to see they recommend strong safeguards.
18: Making sure that we continue to strengthen our enforcement mechanisms, making sure that our staff have the tools to crack down, but also to make sure that those that are operating in our community are following strict guidelines to make sure that the people who are using them are safe.
0: There have been several reports of non-owner-occupied STRs operating in residential neighborhoods in violation of the city's ordinance. The city council is also urging the Planning Commission to hold off on approving any new STRs until the overhaul is completed. Medical staff who patrolled the streets during the Ann Arbor

0: being four who required hospitalization. In comparison, last year's event saw 11 incidents. Mark Breckenridge is Emergent Health Partners Public Information Officer. He says this year's combination of heat and wildfire smoke created challenges for HVA's bike and gator transport response teams.
1: So this year it was obviously compounded because of the smoke, and it did make it difficult for us to deploy our medics right out of the gate because we had to actually kind of open up our COVID supplies and bring out N95 masks.
0: Breckenridge says there were no incidents involving respiratory emergencies. Governor Gretchen Whitmer says she is very concerned about the short and long-term effects of the Trump administration's new tariffs and shifting trade policies. We have more from Rick Pluta.
2: As a border state, Michigan's economy is closely entwined with Canada's, especially when it comes to manufacturing and agriculture. Whitmer says new tariffs, some as high as 50%, set to take effect in about a month, are bad news for Michigan's businesses and workers.
3: We are feeling the brunt of all the continuing fluctuation in tariff policy, the chaos that has been coming out of Washington, D.C. since the beginning of this administration.
2: The governor made the comments after a public event to sign the new state budget. She says economic headwinds and federal cuts to Medicaid, food assistance, and other programs made balancing the budget more challenging. I'm Rick Pluta in Southfield.
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5: 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I'm Leila Fadel.
6: And I'm Michelle Martin. Good morning. President Trump travels to Georgia today. It's a swing state with a key Senate race in the fall. And it's the latest stop in what the White House has promised will be an active campaign year for the president. But as NPR's senior political correspondent Tamara Keith reports, that strategy is counterintuitive.
7: When you have a president with a low approval rating going into the midterms, the conventional wisdom is to keep him away from competitive races. Charlie Dent is a former Republican congressman from Pennsylvania, and he says that's exactly what happened in 2006.
8: George Bush understood that he wasn't going to be an asset in my district at that time. He didn't take it personally. I mean, he understood. He wanted me to win.
7: President Trump's approval rating is deeply underwater, even worse than it was in 2018 when Republicans lost control of the House in a blue wave. But Trump isn't following the traditional playbook. Earlier this year, he held a rally in New York with one of the most endangered Republicans in Congress.
9: We're going to work with Mike. Mike Lawler's fantastic. He's fantastic.
7: So far this year, Trump has made more campaign-related trips than he did during the same period in his first term in office. At a rally in Florida in May, Trump gave shout-outs to a senator, a congresswoman, and his endorsed candidate for governor, Congressman Byron Donalds.
9: He's so far ahead in the polls, I don't have to ask him to come up. I would ask him, but when you know, my theory is when you're up by more than 20 points, I don't want to waste the time. Okay, is that all right? He's killing him.
7: At Trump rallies, the president is always the star of the show. In an interview with the pro-Trump podcast, The Mom View, late last year, White House Chief of Staff Susie Wiles said typically in midterms, you localize the election and keep federal officials out of it.
10: We're actually going to turn that on its head.
11: Good.
10: And put him on the ballot because so many of those low propensity voters are Trump voters.
11: Yes, they are.
7: To translate, President Trump won by turning out people who were disengaged from politics, but who got excited about him. Those voters might stay home without Trump on the ballot. A Republican official who spoke on Background to describe party strategy told me the goal is to activate Trump's 2024 coalition in 2026. And part of that is just reminding these voters that there is an election happening. To that end, President Trump recently announced there will be a midterm convention in Dallas in September. RNC Chairman Joe Gruters hyped it up in an interview with CBS Texas.
12: This president's the best showman that's ever existed, and why not highlight him, put him front and center, and do the Trump-a-palooza?
7: Trump-a-palooza doesn't

0: leave much doubt that the president will be the central figure in this year's midterms. Though that was probably inevitable, whether it was the Republican strategy or not. Congresswoman Susan DelBene leads the campaign committee working to help Democrats win control of the House.
1: People are tired of what they've seen from this administration. Their life has gotten harder. Republicans can't run away from that.
0: So former Congressman Charlie Dent offers this advice to swing district Republicans.
2: I would tell them to keep the president out of their districts as far away as possible.
0: But it's not clear anyone is taking that advice. Trump has already campaigned with a dozen candidates in toss-up races this year. Tamara Keith, NPR News.
3: Ukraine's President Volodymyr Zelensky has now fired the country's top military commander. Just a few days ago, Zelensky fired the country's defense minister. Together, it's one of the most significant military shakeups in the past 4 years of Ukraine's war with Russia. To break down what this all means, we're joined by NPR's Greg Myrie in Kyiv. Hey, Greg.
4: Hi, Layla.
3: So, in less than a week, President Zelensky fired the two top figures leading Ukraine's war against Russia. Why now?
4: Yeah, relations between these two men, the young, popular civilian defense minister and the hard-nosed, old-school head of the army, became so strained they apparently stopped speaking to one another. They represent different generations and very different ideas on how to wage war. The general favored traditional combat operations with an emphasis on ground troops, while the defense minister pushed cutting-edge drone warfare. Zelensky clearly felt he couldn't let this go on, so now he's fired both of them in a very messy public dispute, and it's still not clear how this will all play out.
3: Okay, you described two very different types of leaders. Tell us more about each one specifically. Let's start with the army chief.
4: Yeah, Zelensky put out a late-night video Tuesday announcing the ouster of the army chief, General Oleksandr Syrsky. Now, he's credited with some very important battlefield victories. The most significant was when Russia tried to storm the capital Kyiv at the very beginning of the full-scale invasion in 2022. The Russians made it to within 10 miles or so of the city, and Syrsky commanded the troops that halted this advance and forced the Russians to retreat. But Syrsky's critics here came to call him the butcher, saying he sacrificed too many troops in order to hold vulnerable positions where Ukraine was heavily outmanned and outgunned. And Syrsky is 60 years old. He started his military career 4 decades ago in the former Soviet Union, and that training appeared to shape his views as a commander.
3: Okay, and what about his rival, the defense minister?
4: Yeah, he really couldn't be more different. He's Mikhailo Fedorov. He's 35 and looks even younger. And more than any other person, he represents Ukraine's revolution in the use of drones. You know, no military has ever used drones to the extent Ukraine has. It uses them to defend frontline areas, to strike deep inside Russia. It's using them quite extensively as ground robots and has naval drones to carry out attacks at sea. And Fedorov has a tech background, not a military one. When Russia surged into Ukraine 4 years ago, he was the Minister of Digital Technology. He took to Twitter and called on Elon Musk to give Ukraine access to Starlink. And Musk did so, and that's been hugely valuable with Ukraine's military communications. Mm. And when Fedorov became defense minister 6 months ago, he went back to Musk and asked him to cut off the Russian military's access to Starlink. And this arrangement ended and it has hampered the Russians. All of this has made Fedorov hugely popular in Ukraine. When Zelensky fired him last week, this ignited public protest in support of Fedorov and against General Syrsky.
3: I mean, this is all happening during a full-scale war. Is this military shakeup over now? And could it disrupt Ukraine's war effort?
4: Yeah, quite possibly. It's too early to tell. Zelensky last night named a new general to lead the army. He's a young guy, just 43, and a strong ally of Fedorov. And Ukraine has the battlefield momentum right now, but we'll have to see if Ukraine can keep the initiative with new faces leading the war.
3: That's NPR's Greg Myrie in Kyiv. Thank you, Greg.
4: Sure thing, Layla.
5: 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I'm Josh Hakala. Thanks for joining me for Morning Edition. 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
5: Funding for WEMU programs comes from you, our listeners, and one of those local programs that that support goes to help is for issues of the environment. A 2-year proactive study revealed that low-level PFAS, otherwise known as forever chemicals, consistently detected in local wastewater isn't a corporate spill. It's coming from everyday consumer products used inside Dexter and Linden Township homes. Rebecca Warren will discuss the study with Daniel Brown from the Huron River Watershed Council. That's on Issues of the Environment coming up in about 6 minutes here on Morning Edition. And after we're done with Morning Edition, stick around for 89.1 jazz singer, songwriter, record producer, band leader George Clinton turns 85 years old today. I saw he recently got a haircut. It looks good. You'll hear a couple of P-Funk jazz covers for your listening enjoyment today. That and so much more on 89.1 Jazz with Jeremy Baldwin starting this morning at 10. Taking a look at the roadways in Washtenaw County, we've still got some slow-moving traffic westbound I-94 as you're approaching Michigan Avenue. Also northbound US 23, also approaching Michigan Avenue. No incidents to report, but there is one out on eastbound M-14 in Wayne County. Eastbound M-14 at Sheldon, the left shoulder in the left lane is still blocked due to a crash.
7: Good morning, I'm Layla Faldin. Nutcrackers might feel like a Christmas thing, but in the town of Luverne, Minnesota, there's a year-round obsession. They claim to have more nutcrackers than people. This summer, Luverne cemented their claim to fame by unveiling the world's tallest nutcracker. He's more than 60 feet tall and dressed up like Uncle Sam. Yes, his jaw actually works, but they haven't found a way to get the nuts up there yet. It's Morning Edition.
8: 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From the estate of Joan B. Kroc, whose bequest serves as an enduring investment in the future of public radio, and seeks to help NPR produce programming that meets the highest standards of public service in journalism and cultural expression. This is NPR.
7: This is Morning Edition from NPR News. I'm Layla Faldin.
9: And I'm Michelle Martin. Good morning. A federal ban on intoxicating products derived from hemp, like THC drinks, could come as soon as November. The White House is intervening and asking Congress to delay that. In Tennessee, hemp growers and sellers are already dealing with a state ban. Mariana Bacayao from member station WPLN reports.
10: On his farm in Reedyville, Tennessee, Lee Crabtree has returned to growing some seasonal favorites like blackberries. He picks a big one off the vine.
11: It's hard to tell when they're exactly ripe. Usually when the flies are eating it, you know it's sweet.
10: Much of Crabtree's farm had been devoted to CBD, the non-psychoactive part of hemp. His goods were full-spectrum CBD, meaning along with the non-psychoactive CBD, it included the psychoactive THC. But a new state law makes that side of his business impossible. As of this month, the state has banned the sale and cultivation of THCA, a type of THC that was legalized nationwide in 2018 through a loophole in the Farm Bill. So where there once were rows of hemp, Crabtree has planted a variety of sweet corn.
11: And even right off the plant, it's just so sweet. It's great. I'm hoping that it sells good.
10: This new chapter of his business is all about trying new things. Like many former hemp farmers, Crabtree has had to pivot.
11: I'm not making the money that I would have been making, you know, back when CBD was huge there for a minute. It was really good there for a moment. It had its time in the sun.
10: If these new crops don't sell, he says he'll be looking for a job, along with many other growers and retailers that can't stay in business. There's a bigger threat on the horizon for the larger hemp industry when a national ban on THC hemp is poised to take effect this November.
12: I've described it as an extinction level event.
10: That's hemp economist Bo Whitney. He says for the half of all U.S. states where marijuana isn't legal, the ban means no THC products on the market. But for the places where it's legal, consumers could still feel the pinch without cheaper alternatives like Delta 8. And losing the hemp industry means losing tax revenue for a lot of states.
12: The impact goes way beyond just the cannabinoid industry.
10: Whitney says the ban puts hundreds of thousands of jobs at risk. In light of the looming federal ban, some Tennessee farmers are pivoting to growing a fiber variety of hemp. In Springfield, Tennessee, farmer Bill Corbin is preparing his first crop of hemp for the French company Hempit, which uses it for packaging and car parts.
13: There's not a person in this industry that didn't know this day was coming.
10: Corbin says the industry was unsustainable, and he agrees with lawmakers' efforts to tamp down on people using hemp derivatives recreationally. But he's worried about consumers who use it medicinally.
13: Take me, for example. I'm an older person. I have issues with arthritis. I rely heavily on full-spectrum CBD.
10: That's CBD that has a little of the psychoactive THC. And medicinal THC is a big part of the market, says Frederick Cawthon with the Tennessee Hemp Alliance.
14: A lot of people think it's the young generation. No, when you look at the numbers and if you talk to the operators, the data shows it's your grandmother, it's your auntie, it's the church lady, actually.
10: The Trump administration has asked Congress to reconsider the nationwide ban on THC hemp. For NPR News, I'm Mariana Baca-Yao in Nashville.

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1: This is 89.1 WEMU. For more than three decades, Issues of the Environment has helped our community better understand the environmental issues impacting our lives, our health, and our future. I'm your host, Rebecca Warren. For years, conversations about PFAS contamination have largely focused on industrial sites, manufacturing facilities, and major pollution events. But a recent study by the Multi-Lake Sewer and Water Authority suggests that some PFAS entering our environment may be coming from a much more familiar source, everyday products used in our home. These findings raise important questions not only about water quality, but also about responsibility, infrastructure, and the growing challenge of addressing contamination when there isn't a single polluter to hold accountable. Joining us today is Daniel Brown, climate resilience strategist and emerging contaminant specialist with the Huron River Watershed Council. Daniel, welcome.
2: Yeah, thanks for having me, Rebecca.
1: Daniel, many listeners associate PFAS contamination with factories, military installations, or major industrial spills, but this study points to a very different direction. Tell us what researchers found and how they determined that PFAS being detected in the Dexter Area Waterway system appears to be coming primarily from everyday household products rather than a single industrial source.
2: Yeah, this is something that we're starting to see across Michigan and really nationwide. So, you know, people will remember that Tribar Technologies was a user of PFAS and contaminated the Huron River, and Wolverine Worldwide contaminated parts of western Michigan. You know, PFAS were associated with military bases and firefighting foam and, you know, industrial applications. But, you know, what we're seeing and what is painfully true is that PFAS are so pervasive through all of the products that we use. They've been used for decades, really with very little regulation in all kinds of consumer goods, through our agricultural food supply, that they've really just become, you know, embedded in everything that we use, which makes avoiding exposure and, you know, removing them from the system, you know, much more challenging.
1: Well, I think that's a great point. And for a lot of us, I think we understand that wastewater treatment plants were designed to remove biological waste and conventional pollution. But what is it about PFAS compounds that are so difficult for our existing treatment systems to remove?
2: So they are toxic at very, very low levels with exposure over time. So, you know, you typically think about, you know, lead exposure or other contaminants that we hear about in the news, and we're talking about parts per billion. And in the case of PFAS, we're talking about low parts per trillion levels. So we're talking about quantities that are 1,000 times smaller are still toxic with repeated exposure. And it's just, you know, removing that small amount of anything from water is very challenging and very expensive. So you need, you know, very high grade filtration methods, or you need, you know, really, you know, pretty advanced technologies of water treatment to remove those chemicals.
1: One of the things that I think can make this issue challenging for people to understand is that many of us don't think a lot about what happens after water goes down the drain. Help us understand the pathway. How does PFAS move from products that we use in our everyday life into the waterway systems and eventually into the environment?
2: Yeah, this is a great question. I think it's really central to the whole PFAS discussion. So, you know, you can imagine that, you know, PFAS is used in manufacturing all of the goods and things that we use. And it's, you know, it's in pesticides, it's in herbicides, it's in things that are, you know, applied through agricultural processes, which then gets into our food. You know, it's in our carpeting, it's in our furniture, it's in our clothes, it's in our personal hygiene products. So all of these things are exposing us. It's getting into us. And then all of those things are going through our wastewater. Every time we flush the toilet, there's likely some PFAS going out with the rest. And then that goes into a wastewater treatment system of some kind, whether that's a private septic tank or, a municipal wastewater treatment system like what we're talking about here. And that has to be treated and discharged back into the environment. And there's lots of different ways of doing that. But once that PFAS goes through the system, if it isn't removed anywhere along the way, then it's going to make its way back into the environment. And one of the problems with PFAS is that they don't break down like other, organic contaminants or toxic things. So they essentially last forever, and that's why they're called forever chemicals. So with every cycle of eating the PFAS and getting exposed to PFAS and it going through our wastewater system and then being reapplied to the environment, if we're constantly using more PFAS throughout that cycle, you can see how that just sort of amplifies itself every time you go through that rotation. Constantly using more PFAS, constantly putting PFAS out into the environment through our wastewater system, it builds up over time, and that's how you get to these toxic levels in the environment.
1: I'm Rebecca Warren, and this is Issues of the Environment on 89.1 WEMU. Today we're talking with Daniel Brown of the Huron River Watershed Council about a recent study examining PFAS in the waterway system, in the wastewater system serving portions of Dexter and the surrounding communities. Daniel, you mentioned the high cost of cleaning up this contamination. One of the interesting aspects of this study is that it challenges the traditional environmental model of identifying a single polluter and require them to pay for a cleanup. How does this model break down when contamination comes from thousands of households using legal consumer products?
2: Yeah, that's a really challenging question. Once it's in our consumer products and our goods and our food, it's really kind of impossible to mitigate it at that point. We can't put treatment mechanisms on every wastewater system for every home. That wouldn't be efficient. Putting treatment options on sort of larger scale wastewater municipal treatment systems is possible, but also not ideal and very expensive. If it's coming from all these sources, far more cost effective, more efficient to treat at kind of these industrial sources. Again, to use the Tribar example, they put filters right on the effluent at Tribar and at the wastewater treatment plant that was serving Tribar. And that was a far more efficient way of removing PFAS from the system. But if it's coming from, houses throughout an entire wastewater system, there's certainly no cost-effective way to treat that. So really what it comes back to is removing PFAS from those products to begin with. And I think this really brings up a key point, which is that there are lots of ways that we all can reduce our own exposure risk in the products we use and the things we choose to do and so forth. But that's really a drag. That's really not something that we as consumers should have to worry about. These chemicals shouldn't be in the things that we're using to begin with. And in many cases, there's really no reason for them to be other than, convenience or other things. So what we say is that the problem is going to keep getting worse. PFAS will continue to accumulate in the environment and in ourselves until we put laws in place that reduce how PFAS are used and essentially halt non-essential use of PFAS.
1: One important finding of this study is that the testing of nearby private drinking water wells has not detected PFAS contamination to date. How should residents interpret that information? What's the difference between an early warning signal and immediate public health threat?
2: Yeah, so take the part about the groundwater wells first. So PFAS has been found in monitoring wells that are right around the wastewater treatment plant. So you've got all the wastewater coming into the treatment plant. They're discharging onto infiltration beds, and that's essentially soaking into the groundwater, and there's some natural filtration involved with that. So monitoring wells tend to be shallower, and there are several right around the wastewater treatment plant. They have found PFAS at what I'll say are, they found one PFAS contaminant in particular, PFOA, that's above the contaminant, above the drinking water criteria. I wouldn't say the levels they found are alarming, but they are above the drinking water criteria. Now, there are nearby drinking water wells for some private residents. The thinking is that they're more protected and that there's some separation between, you know, the upper groundwater aquifer and the lower groundwater aquifer. So the monitoring wells that are shallower have picked up PFAS pretty consistently at that low level. The drinking water wells for now are safe, and those monitoring wells are therefore sort of providing, you know, kind of this early warning system. So if it's in the shallow aquifers, there's always a chance it could bleed down or find a connection to those deeper aquifers. So it's not good to find PFAS anywhere, but it's certainly better to find it in the wastewater and in the monitoring wells before there's a problem with drinking water wells.
1: Daniel, thank you for joining us and for this conversation today. That was Daniel Brown, climate resilience strategist and emerging contaminant specialist with the Huron River Watershed Council, and our guest today on Issues of the Environment. Issues of the Environment is produced in partnership with the Office of the Washtenaw County Water Resources Commissioner, and you hear it here every Wednesday. Thank you for listening. I'm Rebecca Warren, and this is your community NPR station, 89.1 WEMU, Ypsilanti.
0: Live from NPR News in Washington, I'm Kristen Wright. President Trump is issuing new threats against Iran. The president wrote on Truth Social this morning that going forward, any time Iran attacks a ship in the Strait of Hormuz, the U.S. military will bomb and destroy a bridge or a power plant in Iran. Trump says that includes those in or near Tehran. Arizona Republicans advanced allies of President Trump in the state's primary races yesterday. Ben Giles from member station KJZZ has more.
3: Far-right candidates are sweeping statewide primaries. Congressman Andy Biggs is now the GOP nominee for governor here, and state lawmaker Alexander Colladan won the GOP race for Secretary of State. They both cruised to victory in the primary, largely thanks to endorsements for Biggs from President Trump and for Colladan with the backing of Turning Point, the political machine founded here in Arizona by the late Charlie Kirk. But the thing is, Trump's endorsement and Turning Point's backing isn't as meaningful in the general election when these MAGA candidates have to appeal to a broader portion of the electorate.
0: Ben Giles reporting there. The governor of New Jersey says a software error led to more than 6,000 non-citizens being registered to vote. NPR's Miles Parks reports the issue has been resolved, but such incidents have been shown to fuel conspiracy theories.
4: The software error meant that thousands of people who answered no to the question, are you a U.S. citizen at a DMV, were still registered to vote anyway. New Jersey's governor, Mikey Sherrill, called the problem serious, but she also said fewer than 400 of the mistaken registrants actually voted, and the erroneous registrations have now been removed as well. These sorts of bureaucratic errors aren't unheard of. Oregon dealt with a similar issue in 2024, but non-citizens have never been shown to register on purpose in anything but very small numbers. Still, experts expect these sorts of errors to be spotlighted by those looking to cast doubt on the entire election system this fall. Miles Parks, NPR News, Washington.
0: The Trump administration is pausing more than $1 billion in federal Medicaid payments to Minnesota and California over alleged fraud concerns. Federal officials say they'll withhold payments until the states verify that certain Medicaid claims meet federal requirements. Erica Zurich from Minnesota Public Radio reports.
5: Minnesota officials say the $200 million federal officials are withholding makes this the third time payments have been delayed over alleged fraud in health programs. In a written statement, Minnesota Department of Human Services Temporary Commissioner John Connolly says federal officials haven't provided an explanation on how the deferral amount was calculated. The state says it has cooperated with the federal government to prevent the misuse of health funds. California's Governor Gavin Newsom posted on X that the state is being targeted for political reasons and not because of fraud. For NPR News, I'm Erica Zurich in St. Paul.
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Good morning to you. The time is now 10:05 a.m. and the temperature is 62 degrees with mostly cloudy skies here at the studios of 89.1 WEMU, your community NPR station. Jeremy Baldwin here with you, your interim host for 89.1 Jazz this morning and this afternoon. I'll be back at 3 o'clock also with an hour of blues, soul, and R&B on Blues Time. Boy, it is a beautiful day in Washtenaw County, a little cooler than we are used to these days. So get out there and get yourself some sunshine and enjoy these cooler temperatures. We're looking at a high of 75 degrees today in southeastern Michigan. I've got new and vintage jazz coming up for you, and we'll begin in the year 1990. That was the year that Wynton Marsalis scored the film called Tune In Tomorrow. This film, I'm afraid, is mostly forgotten, but it's a pretty good soundtrack, and we'll hear the leadoff track. It's called Big Trouble in the Big Easy. Wynton Marsalis here on 89.1 Jazz.

0: 89.1 Jazz right here on 89.1 WEMU. Jeremy Baldwin here with you, your host. I want to alert everybody out there, if you're on the roads or about to get onto the roads, there is an accident at westbound I-94 at 23, which has the left lane blocked at this time. Once again, that's westbound I-94 at 23, left lane blocked. I'll keep my eye on that for you and update you once I hear something about that, hopefully. Hope you're doing well. Thank you for listening. We just heard some brand new 2026 music from clarinetist Virginia McDonald, who I believe is from the state of Virginia. The tune, which was written by Virginia, is called Last Call at Dimitri's, which paints a little picture there. And the album, her debut, is called In Search Of on Cellar Music Records, which reminds me, do you remember that TV show In Search Of with Leonard Nimoy, the host, and like they'd go after looking for Bigfoot or the Loch Ness Monster or aliens or stuff? I don't know if that's what she named it after, but that's what I think of every time. Virginia McDonald. Right before that, Wynton Marsalis from the soundtrack to the film Tune In Tomorrow from 1990. And the actual title of the tune we heard is Big Trouble in the Easy, not Big Easy, the Easy, and then subtitled Pedro Pops Up. And Pedro was a character in this film, apparently. I haven't seen it, but Pedro was played by Peter Falk, which makes sense, I guess. This movie also starred Keanu Reeves, a very young Keanu Reeves, and Barbara Hershey. This is quite a cast. I always think I gotta watch this movie and I never have. Tune In Tomorrow, Wynton Marsalis on the score. 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Their remodeled dining room is open for breakfast and lunch 7 days a week, featuring the WEMU Bourbon Street Scramble. 995-0965 or northsidegrill.com. All right, well, we need to move on with some more music. I want to play some classic music for you right now. We're going to hear what Nick Thompson has to say, and then we're going to get to some music from Horace Silver here on 89.1 Jazz.
1: 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Sunday morning, no plans? There's a record for that. Breakfast sizzling in the pan? There's a song for that. Morning sun streaming through the blinds? Oh, have I got a solo for that. On the Sunday Best, we know what time it is, and we've got the music to prove it. 250,000 records at WEMU, and we're not afraid to use them. 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

89.1 Jazz here on 89.1 WEMU. Jeremy Baldwin here with you. That is brand new music from Emmett Cohen leading the group at the piano from the new album on Mack Avenue Records called Universal Truth. And that was Emmett Cohen and Company taking on the John Coltrane piece Blue Train. I always think it really takes some guts to take on John Coltrane, but that's a pretty good version there. Emmett Cohen at the piano. Of course, he's got George Coleman helping him out on the saxophone as well. That doesn't hurt. Right before that, we heard our own local saxophone and more hero, Paul Vornhagen, from way back in 2001, his album simply entitled Heart, and a great version of that Freddie Hubbard classic, Crisis. And Paul Vornhagen playing a big gig this coming Sunday. Two shows, two sets, at the Blue Llama Jazz Club in Ann Arbor, Sunday, July the 26th, that evening. Lots of familiar faces on this album, Heart. First of all, Paul playing like all the horns, the flute, everything. Tad Weed on the piano and organ. Kurt Kroenke playing the bass. Pete Sears on the drums. Randy Marsh on the drums and more. Paul Vornhagen, catch him on Sunday night at the Blue Llama. Before that, the classic, the Stone Cold classic from Horace Silver, from recorded in 1964 for Blue Note Records. That was the title track of the LP, Song for My Father. Big favorite, all-time favorite here at 89.1 WEMU. Boy, it's a pretty nice day out there. On my walk-in this morning, I walked out my back door, and I said to myself, oh, it's kind of chilly out here. I need to go get like a long sleeve shirt. And I'm not used to that, but it was kind of nice. We're looking at sunny conditions today with a high near 75 degrees. Tonight, mostly clear down to 50. Thursday, sunny with a high near 78. Friday, sunny with a high near 81. And Saturday, sunny with a high near 85. Sounds pretty nice. Right now in Manchester, 63 degrees. In Brighton, 63 degrees. In Ann Arbor, 63 degrees. And here at the studios of 89.1 WEMU, we're 65 degrees with mostly sunny skies. Still that accident at westbound I-94 at US 23, left lane blocked at this time due to an earlier crash. That's westbound I-94 at 23. Still slowed down there due to that crash. All right, well, it's probably time we hear some vocals, huh? Let's hear vocals from a singer here called Sweet Meg, with two G's at the end. I think she operates out of Nashville, Tennessee now, and she has a brand new album out called Massive Negroni. And I guess if you're going to have a Negroni, it might as well be massive. This is the standard We'll Be Together Again, as performed by Sweet Meg here on 89.1 Jazz.

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Jeremy Baldwin here with you. We just heard from Oscar Peterson and the trio doing the classic Honey Dripper from the Night Train LP, 1962. Before that, a singer named Deborah Silver from her album from 2020 called Glitter and Grits. And the old standard, I'm going to sit right down and write myself a letter, from Deborah Silver, backed up by members of the Western Swing Band, Asleep at the Wheel. And Sweet Meg from down in Nashville, Tennessee, from her brand new one, 2026 release called Massive Negroni. And her version of another big standard, We'll Be Together Again. All here on 89.1 Jazz. We have an NPR News update coming up here in just a few minutes, and then I'll be back for another hour of new and vintage jazz here on 89.1 Jazz. Lots of good stuff coming up, so don't go anywhere. I'll take you up to that news break, though, with one from Junior Mantz, going back to the year 1962, featuring Ron Carter and Mickey Roker backing him up. This is Junior Mantz with Out South here on 89.1 Jazz.

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1: Live from NPR News in Washington, I'm Kristen Wright. President Trump is expected to arrive to Dover Air Force Base soon to attend the dignified transfer of U.S. service members killed by Iranian strikes in recent days. Four American service members have been killed in the Middle East since Friday. Their remains will be returned to the troops' families. President Trump made new threats against Iran online this morning. NPR's Franco Ordonez reports on the potential political consequences of the war.
2: The defense secretary was on Capitol Hill as well yesterday, asking for billions more to cover the costs of the war. All that is likely to have political impacts, especially as the midterms approach. Now, Trump ran for office criticizing past wars in the Middle East. Trump wants to sell Americans on this narrative that things are going great in the U.S. The stock market is hitting record highs, that inflation is dropping. But having Americans serving overseas killed by Iranian strikes runs counter to that.
1: That's NPR's Franco Ordonez reporting. Republican campaign committees have vastly more cash than their Democratic counterparts heading into the midterms. NPR's Tamara Keith takes a closer look at the latest filings with the Federal Election Commission.
3: All told, the Republican Party campaign committees and the MAGA Inc. super PAC ended June with more than $1 billion cash on hand. The president's super PAC alone has more than $400 million in the bank, though it isn't clear yet how much of it will get spent in the midterms to defend Republican control of Congress. Meanwhile, the Democratic National Committee is at a negative $2 million if you take debt into account. Combined, the Democratic committees are trailing the Republican committees by more than $700 million. Democratic candidates, however, have raised significant sums directly to their campaigns. Tamara Keith, NPR News.
1: Ben Crump, the attorney for the family of Nolan Wells, shared the preliminary findings of the family's independently commissioned autopsy this morning. The cause and manner of death were found to be undetermined, pending investigation. The 18-year-old's body was found offshore after a July 4th boat trip. Wells, who was black, had gone with a group of all-white friends to Horn Island off the Mississippi coast. The state's official autopsy is ongoing. Ukrainian President Volodymyr Zelensky has fired the country's top military commander. NPR's Greg Myrie reports.
4: In a late-night social media post, President Zelensky dismissed the head of the armed forces, General Oleksandr Sirsky. The general, age 60, was credited with winning several key battles in recent years. But he's also a Soviet-trained officer who favored rigid battlefield tactics. He clashed with the popular defense minister, 35-year-old Mikhailo Fedorov, a leading advocate of innovative drone warfare.
1: This is NPR News.
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Good morning to you once again. Happy Wednesday. The time is now 11:05 a.m. and the temperature is 65 degrees here at the Timko Broadcast Center at Hadley Library on the campus of Eastern Michigan University. Jeremy Baldwin back with you for hour number two of 89.1 Jazz. All kinds of new and vintage jazz on the way. Still got that crash on westbound I-94 at 23, left lane block due to an earlier accident. That's westbound I-94 at US 23, left lane blocked at this time. Still ongoing there. I'll keep you updated. Let's begin this hour's music by listening to one from the famous trio of Lambert, Hendrix, and Ross. That's Dave Lambert, John Hendrix, and Annie Ross. From their classic album, Sing a Song of Basie, 1957. This is Count Basie's Two for the Blues from Lambert, Hendrix, and Ross on 89.1 Jazz.

89.1 Jazz, you're on 89.1 WEMU, a little transmission from outer space there from Sun Ra and his Myth Science Orchestra from 1960, the tune called Velvet from Sun Ra and Company. For that, Duke Ellington and his famous orchestra recording in 1940, the classic piece Harlem Airshaft, a evocative title if I ever heard one, from Duke Ellington. Before that, Count Basie and the orchestra, 1938 on that one, and a piece just called Swingin' the Blues. And we began with more Basie music, this time performed by Lambert, Hendrix, and Ross, Dave Lambert, John Hendrix, Annie Ross, from their LP Sing a Song of Basie, 1957. And the classic Basie tune, Two for the Blues. Kicking off hour number two here on 89.1 Jazz. Jeremy Baldwin, your interim host for the show. So great to be here. I'm so glad that you are listening. I hope you're enjoying yourself. Funding for WEMU programs comes from you, our listeners. 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Still have that accident hanging around at westbound I-94 at US 23, which has the left lane blocked. That's westbound I-94 at US 23, left lane blocked at this time. Ongoing cleanup going on over there. I'll keep you updated on that. All right, well, let us continue with some more brand new music. This is a 2026 release from trombonist Ben Patterson out of the Washington, D.C. area. His new album is called Stretch. You can find it on the Origin record line. And this is an original tune from Ben Patterson. I like this title, too. The title is Or Maybe You Would. Ben Patterson and the band, brand new here on 89.1 Jazz.

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89.1 Jazz here on 89.1 WEMU. Some Michigan music there from drummer Nick Collins and his sextet, recorded live at the Blue Llama Jazz Club March the 2nd, 2024. From the album called The Late Set, we heard the Harold Vick piece Keep On Moving from Nick Collins and the sextet. Worth noting this sextet, Nick on the drums, Dwight Adams on the trumpet, Andrew Bishop on the saxophone, Vincent Chandler on the trombone, Rick Rowe on the piano, and Jeff Pedraz on the bass. The Late Set from Nick Collins. Before that, one of the most legendary drummers in all of jazz, that was Jimmy Cobb and his quartet. The title track to the 2019 Smoke Sessions release, This I Dig of You. That is the Hank Mobley tune there, performed by Jimmy and the quartet. Peter Bernstein on the guitar, Harold Mayburn on the piano, John Weber on the bass, and of course Jimmy Cobb on the drums. And we began with music from trombonist Ben Patterson from the new album Stretch on Origin Records. We heard the original piece, Or Maybe You Would, by Ben Patterson and company. Jeremy Baldwin here with you. Good news for you. That accident at westbound I-94 and 23, that has been cleared. Things should be moving along okay over there for you now. More good news. The weather is pretty beautiful. Here's the forecast for today. Sunny with a high near 75. Tonight, mostly clear with a low down to 50 degrees. Thursday, sunny with a high near 78. Friday, sunny with a high near 81. Right now in Whitmore Lake, it's 68 degrees. In Dexter, it's 66 degrees. In Ann Arbor, it's 66 degrees. And here at the studios of 89.1 WEMU on the beautiful campus of Eastern Michigan University, 67 degrees out there. Well, we are careening towards 12 o'clock, and at that time we'll have an NPR News update. Then it will be 2 hours of the Soul Break, and Wendy Wright is out today, so our all-star utility man, John Bomarito, stepping in to fill in for Wendy today. You got all kinds of soul and jazz for you coming up on the Soul Break. I want to acknowledge also that today is the birthday. Well, first of all, I should say it's the birthday of George Clinton. Yes, George Clinton of Parliament Funkadelic. And later on in the afternoon on 89.1 Jazz, we're going to hear some P-Funk jazz. So definitely stick around for that. But it's also the birthday of the organist Don Patterson, no relation to Ben Patterson, who we just heard on the trombone. Don Patterson, an organist from Columbus, Ohio, born July 22nd, 1936. He died in 1988 at only 51 years old. Mostly known for playing with people like Pat Martino and Sonny Stitt, but a great organist, maybe a little overshadowed today by some of the other soul organists of the era. So let's hear one from Don Patterson here on his birthday. This is from 1964 in a tune called Sister Ruth here on 89.1 Jazz.

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My 89.1 Jazz here on 89.1 WEMU, the man they called the Mighty Burner, Charles Ireland, from the album Black Talk, 1969. And we heard the title track, Charles Ireland on the organ, and an incredible band, Virgil Jones on the trumpet, Houston Person on the saxophone, Melvin Sparks on your guitar, and Idris Muhammad playing the drums behind Charles Ireland, the Mighty Burner. Before that, Don Patterson at the organ, recorded in 1964, a piece called Sister Ruth from Don Patterson. And today is his birthday, the anniversary of his birth, born July 22nd, 1936 in Columbus, Ohio. Don Patterson on the organ, backed up by Booker Irvin on the tenor sax and Billy James on the drums for that tune, Sister Ruth. Happy birthday, Don Patterson. My name's Jeremy Baldwin, coming to the end of the morning side of 89.1 Jazz. We're going to have an NPR News update here at 12:01. Right after that, John Bomarino coming in to sit in for Wendy Wright for 2 hours of the Soul Break. And I know he's got some Stevie Wonder in the mix and some Marvin Gaye. So, you know, that's a real good start. And I'm sure the rest of it will be great, too. But, you know, you can't go too far wrong when you got Marvin and Stevie. So stay tuned for that. And then I'm back for the afternoon side of 89.1 Jazz, and at 3 o'clock, blues time. And as I mentioned earlier, we'll get into some George Clinton jazz coming up at 2 o'clock. I'll take you out with one from John Wright, piano player. This is called Everything's Gonna Work Out Fine.

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1: Live from NPR News, I'm Lakshmi Singh. Today, President Trump carries out one of his most somber duties as commander-in-chief. He is attending the dignified transfer of four U.S. service members killed in action in the U.S. war with Iran. Before leaving Joint Base Andrews for Dover Air Force Base in Delaware, Trump told reporters he was about to carry out one of the hardest duties of his presidency.
2: All I'm going to say is we love you, we love your child, and that's what they are to them. They're their children. There's no games, no nothing. That's their child. And all you can do is throw out your hearts.
1: Since the U.S. and Israel went to war with Iran in late February, at least 18 American troops have been killed. The Iranian government says it has lost thousands of its citizens, many of them civilians. Trump is ramping up threats on Iran. In a post on social media, he said the U.S. would destroy bridges and power plants if Iran shoots at ships in the Strait of Hormuz. Here's NPR's Deepa Shivaram.
3: Attacking civilian infrastructure could constitute a war crime, but Trump says from now onward, if Iran fires missiles, rockets, drones, or any other weapons at ships in the Strait of Hormuz, the U.S. would respond by bombing one bridge or power plant. He added that those could include ones located in or near Iran's capital city, Tehran. The escalation comes as Trump has said he has no interest in meeting with Iranian negotiators. The war has gone on months longer than Trump said it would, and support for Trump's actions abroad and the higher price of goods that have come with it is dropping, even among his base. Deepa Shivaram, NPR News.
1: By a vote of 220 to 205, the U.S. House of Representatives has advanced a bill that would extend government funding until after the midterm elections. Six Democrats joined nearly all Republicans to send the funding package to the Senate, where Majority Leader John Thune said the chamber would act before leaving town for the August recess. NPR's Eric McDaniel reports.
4: Republicans want to avoid a third government shutdown, this one coming just ahead of the midterm elections. Democrats have forced two record-breaking shutdowns since President Trump began his second term, the first over federal subsidies for health insurance plans and the second over funding for the president's immigration enforcement agenda after federal personnel killed Americans in Minnesota earlier this year. Leader Thune says he'll work on a different version of the funding extension in order to attract needed support from Senate Democrats. If that doesn't pan out, he has a plan to pass a funding extension on a party line vote, avoiding the chamber's typical 60-vote threshold using a parliamentary quirk known as reconciliation. Eric McDaniel, NPR News, Washington.
1: Parts of the Gulf Coast are bracing for Tropical Storm Bertha's impact. People from Louisiana to Florida are expecting flood-generating rainfall and destructive wind gusts. It's the second named storm of the 2026 Atlantic hurricane season. This is NPR.
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7: Good afternoon. I'm John Bomarito and for Wendy Wrights for today's edition of The Soul Break. Hope you're having a good Wednesday so far. Got some of those classic artists that you're used to hearing on this program lined up for you. Ray Charles, The Supremes. Got the Commodores coming up a little bit later on. We'll hear some Stevie Wonder and Marvin Gaye coming up real soon. Crash on 275 starts off the program, though. This is at M5 affecting the right shoulder. Happened around 11:23 this morning. We want to also remind you that overnight construction on US 23 It's the northbound ramp. I'm sorry, the northbound direction to the east and westbound 94 ramps close nightly between 9 p.m. and 5 a.m. So we'll see that again tonight and tomorrow. They'll wrap that up Friday morning at 5 a.m. And again, a reminder, I reminded you this yesterday, that the University of Michigan is hosting two concerts by Morgan Wallen at Michigan Stadium Friday and Saturday, which will bring in football-sized traffic amounts into the area, both on the roads and on foot. And a lot of these people have probably never been to Ann Arbor before, so they're going to be lost and not know where to park, I'm guessing anyway. So just be aware of that. There's going to be some extra traffic in that department. Looking good in the skies. It's cooler than we would expect for July. It's 66 degrees, going to see 75 and sunny. In fact, sun is the prediction all the way through Sunday, 79 and sunny on Thursday, 81 on Friday, 85 on Saturday, and 89 on Sunday. No mention of rain at all until Monday and Monday evening. So looking pretty good at this time. Current temperature is only 66, which is pretty cool. That is the generalized temperature. Well, this was a request when Jeremy Baldwin said, oh, you're filling in for Wendy today? I have a request. Play Marvin Gaye, How Sweet It Is.

You're listening to The Soul Break on 89.1 WEMU. I'm John Bomarito in for Wendy Wright today. A couple from the album Hotter Than July, though you might have determined that wasn't my intention. But you know what? Sometimes I push the wrong buttons, and that happens in real life. Master Blaster, Jammin' and All I Do, both from that Hotter Than July disc on this rather cool July day, only 66 degrees at this time of day. That seems a little unusual. Two from Marvin Gaye, songs about 20 years apart in his career. Sexual Healing from the early 80s and from the mid-60s. How Sweet It Is to Be Loved By You, heard back there by request. And that request was from Jeremy Baldwin, and he just said it right to me and said, hey, what about that? And I said, of course. I love starting off with Marvin Gaye. Gladys Knight and the Pips are next. This is If I Were Your Woman on The Soul Break.

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0: 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I've been

One of the greatest voices of a generation, Otis Redding, on the Soul Break on 89.1 WEMU. I've been loving you too long. Sam and Dave, hold on, I'm coming back there. And Gladys Knight and the Pips, If I Were Your Woman, beauty of a song from that If I Were Your Woman album. I'm John Bomarito, in for Wendy Wright today. I hope you're having a good Wednesday so far. I do love filling in for this show. I don't always love the reason I'm filling in for the show. It's not usually a planned thing. So that is just something that we deal with here at WEMU. Skies are looking good out there. We've got ourselves up to 70 degrees here in Ypsilanti. Some areas still reporting cooler temperatures, as low as 66. We should see a high of 75 today. 79 and sunny on Thursday, 81 and sunny on Friday, 85 and sunny on Saturday, 89 and sunny on Sunday. Next chance of rain looks to be on Monday. And that is in the distance, so that could also change. Roadways at this time looking free of incidents. Ypsilanti, Michigan's Adam Plumaritis is next. It's newer music compared to whatever else you've been hearing on the program so far. This is actually from late 2024, if I remember when it came out, December 2024. Recorded in various spots, including in Ferndale with Brian Riley at the Scramble Shack. Billy Harrington, a local drummer, also had his hand in producing it along with Adam Plumaritis. This has a feel of something old. It's called Old Time Love on the Soul Break.

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That one hit number one on the pop charts back in 1968, number two on the R&B charts. Love Child from Diana Ross and the Supremes on the Soul Break on 89.1 WEMU. An earlier hit for that same group, Back in My Arms Again, also taken from the same compilation, which is an excellent representation. It's a compilation called Gold. Sam Cooke doing the track Little Red Rooster. You can find that on his album called Night Beat. And local singer-songwriter Adam Plumaritis and Old Time Love. Been a while since I've been able to see Adam on a stage somewhere. I know he's doing a lunchtime gig in Farmington. I believe that's next month sometime. But he's one of those local guys who deserves more attention than he gets. And, well, I wish I could help him make that happen. But, you know, that's not the easiest choice as far as a career is concerned. We're going to continue the Soul Break with one from Smokey Robinson. He's going to a go-go on the Soul Break on 89.1 WEMU.

so many tops, I don't know what to do with all four of them. It's the same old song on the Soul Break on 89.1 WEMU. Smokey Robinson and the Miracles in that set as well, Going to a Go-Go. I'm John Bomarito filling in today for the Soul Break with Wendy. The next two breaks that you will experience this week, they are not filling in. They are hosted by me, at least presently I'm hosting the Roots Break, but I have been hosting the Song Break for a couple of years. Tomorrow, it's going to be some newer music from Olivia Van Gore, April Varner, Nicole Zoraitis, Charlie Wood, and Catherine Russell as part of that programming that I will do for you tomorrow, and some live music in the second hour of the program. The second hour is all live. Then on Friday, as I continue to fill in long-term for the Roots Break, Michigan music from Julianne Ankley, the Ben Daniels Band, Jill Jack, Laith El-Saadi, and Dave and Christy, plus some music from Allison Brown and Steve Martin, Les Paul, Amos Lee, and more. Let's close out this hour. We're getting a little dancing in with Kool and the Gang. Let's go dancing on the Soul Break.

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1: Live from NPR News, I'm Lakshmi Singh. The U.S. launched more airstrikes on Iran overnight, and Iran hit back against targets in the Gulf and Jordan. More from NPR's Jane Arraf.
2: U.S. Central Command said targets overnight included aircraft hangars and drone storage sites. Iranian state media reported explosions in seven Iranian provinces and said U.S. attacks included a strike on an electrical installation close to a nuclear power plant. Iran said it attacked targets in Jordan, Bahrain, and Kuwait, countries with an extensive U.S. military presence. Meanwhile, Yemen's Houthi rebels, backed by Iran, declared that a key Red Sea waterway, Bab al-Mandab, would be off limits to Saudi Arabia. Jane Arraf, NPR News, Amman.
1: Secretary of State Marco Rubio met with Chinese Foreign Minister Wang Yi today on the sidelines of a regional summit in the Philippines. Ashish Valentine has more from Taipei.
3: The senior ministers of the world's two largest economies spoke about the fragile truce in Trump's trade war with China and the future of the Middle East conflict. Rubio and Wang also used the summit to pitch their respective nations as guardians of regional stability. Tensions in the region were reignited after a clash between China and the Philippines in disputed waters. Rubio reiterated Washington's treaty obligation to help defend the Philippines, while saying it was important to continue dialogue between the U.S. and China. Xi Jinping is expected to visit President Trump in Washington in September. For NPR News, I'm Ashish Valentine in Taipei.
1: Trump-backed candidates are celebrating wins in yesterday's Republican primaries in Arizona. They include races for a congressional seat and the governor's mansion, NPR's Sage Miller reports.
4: Armed with Trump's endorsement, former NFL kicker Jay Feely is the Republican nominee in Arizona's first congressional district. He beat a candidate to his right. His Democratic opponent has not been decided yet. This seat is critical for Democrats to win if the party wants to take control of the House in November. Conservative Congressman Andy Biggs, Trump's pick for Arizona governor, also won the Republican nomination. Biggs refused to certify the 2020 election results over Trump's unverified claims that the election was stolen. If elected, Biggs would have power over the election process in the swing state. Biggs will challenge Democratic Governor Katie Hobbs for the office. Hobbs is considered one of the most vulnerable Democratic incumbents this midterm. Sage Miller, NPR News.
1: A Senate panel has voted 8-4 to advance President Trump's nominee to lead the Federal Emergency Management Agency. Cameron Hamilton temporarily led the disaster response agency at the start of President Trump's second term. He clashed with Trump in defense of keeping FEMA open and was abruptly fired. The former Navy SEAL is now a full Senate vote away from retaking the helm. From Washington, it's NPR News.
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7: And Jeremy's back shortly in about an hour with some more jazz at 2 o'clock, followed by blues at 3 o'clock. All Things Considered, hosted by Caroline McGregor. That begins at 4 o'clock. I'm John Bomarito in for Wendy Wright today on the Soul Break. Hope you're enjoying the tunes so far. We've got some music from Aretha Franklin and the Commodores to start off this second hour. Before we do that, though, the roadway is looking good, free of incidents in the listening area right now. I do want to remind you again that nightly closures are taking place. Northbound 23, the exit to east and westbound 94 closed between 9 p.m. and 5 a.m. They are doing some work there, and that will be in place through 5 a.m. Friday. So each evening, look out for those closures. And then, again, a reminder that the University of Michigan at Michigan Stadium, hosting on Friday and Saturday nights that country concert with Morgan Wallen. 75,000 people or so each day coming in for those concerts. They're doing a sound check tomorrow evening. And during the shows on Friday and Saturday, there will be some pyrotechnics. So if you're hearing booms and things, that could be what's going on. Heavier traffic, both on foot and by car, will be taking place on those days. And we think many of these people have never been here before. 75 is the expected temperature today. We're just about 70 in most parts of the listening area. 79 and sunny on Thursday, 81 and sunny on Friday, 85 and sunny on Saturday, and 89 and mostly sunny on Sunday. First call for rain showers happens Monday and Monday nights. Current temperature again, 69 degrees. Well, before she became a megastar and recorded for Atlantic Records, the Queen of Soul, before she was the Queen. Queen in Waiting is actually the subtitle of this compilation. She was recording for Columbia Records between 1960 and 1965. Aretha Franklin doing Try a Little Tenderness.

Billy Preston on the Soul Break on 89.1 WEMU. We'll go around in circles. Lionel Richie and the Commodores before that. Easy from the self-titled Commodores album. For the younger people listening in the audience, Lionel Richie wasn't always a television judge on American Idol. No, he's been making records for quite a while. He is a 77-year-old music icon with 125 million albums sold in some form or another, whether it's solo or the Commodores. He's had quite a career and apparently also has ADHD, which he's pretty functional and we don't really notice. I've never noticed that. Try a little tenderness with Aretha Franklin starting off the second hour of the program. I'm John Bomarito in for Wendy Wright on the Soul Break today. We're going to get back to the tunes now with one from the Jackson 5 with notes that Michael Movie is one of the, if not the highest grossing film about a musician at this point, and it's still going. This is Never Can Say Goodbye.

Jeremy Baldwin here, your interim host for Blues Time, later on today on 89.1 WEMU. Join me from 3 to 4 p.m. for a full hour of the whole spectrum of blues, soul, and R&B. That's Blues Time later on today from 3 to 4 p.m. right here on 89.1 WEMU.

Of the world, putting it on my to-do list. Maybe it's on yours already, or maybe you've already watched it. The definitive and most recent project to the HBO documentary series. It's Earth, Wind, and Fire, To Be Celestial versus That's the Weight of the World. Questlove is the director on this and explores their musical evolution, mystical philosophy, and the profound influence of its late founder, Maurice White. Again, on my list of things to do. Maybe someday I'll have 2 hours to sit down and watch something like that. Love Ballad came from George Benson, and Where is the Love? A little love in that set. Roberta Flack and Donny Hathaway, part of that set as well. And we started off with Jackson 5's Never Can Say Goodbye. I'm John Bomarito in for Wendy Wright today. We've got some sun out there. 75 is the expected high temperature. I'm seeing temperatures above 69, which is where we were last time we looked. We're in 71-degree range at this point. No incidents to report on the roadways at this time. Back to tunes. We're going to go back to the modern side of the soul break, where there are modern artists covering some of these soul classics. 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

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No.

You got it on 89.1 WEMU and The Soul Break. Reverend Al Green, Love and Happiness. Also, Sly and the Family Stone did Family Affair from the compilation called Higher. Some modern music from James Hunter, the album called The Hard Way, features Don't Do Me No Favors. Missed his show at the Ark recently, which was a bummer. Would have loved to have been there, but had a wedding to DJ. I've got one this weekend as well. Maybe I'll revive some of these songs. Respect Yourself came from Mark Broussard in that set as well. Thank you so much for joining me. Jeremy Baldwin sitting by, ready to take over at 2 o'clock with jazz between 2 and 3 and blues between 3 and 4. And then we've got All Things Considered happening later today, hosted by Caroline McGregor, and today we've got some special features that we air on the Wednesday portion of the programming, including replays of On the Ground Ipsy and Issues of the Environment. So if you missed those the first time around, you can catch them this time around. We've got to close out with some Ray Charles. This seems appropriate. We'll get to maybe three songs, depending on how the timing works out, and then we'll get back to the jazz after an NPR news break. America the Beautiful.

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1: Live from NPR News, I'm Lakshmi Singh. President Trump is threatening to bomb one power plant or bridge in Iran for every projectile Iran launches at the Strait of Hormuz. This comes as Iran and the U.S. continue attacks on each other's infrastructure for nearly 2 weeks straight. Here's NPR's Emily Fang.
2: Iran says the U.S. has hit power plants and several bridges already in the last week and a half of daily strikes. And Iran has bombed water desalination plants and a gas plant in the Gulf in retaliation. Under the Geneva Convention, which the U.S. is a signatory of, deliberately targeting civilian infrastructure could constitute a war crime. The renewed hostilities between the U.S. and Iran have slowed ship traffic through the Strait of Hormuz, and vessel tracking data shows some ships making a U-turn in another key channel, the Bab al-Mandeb Strait, after a Yemeni militant group, the Houthis, announced a blockade of that waterway this week. Emily Fang, NPR News.
1: Iran says the war has claimed thousands of its citizens' lives, including many civilians. The United States has now lost at least 18 service members. Today, President Trump attended the dignified transfer of four service members recently killed in action. Artificial intelligence giant OpenAI is disclosing what it describes as a significant security incident. The company says an AI agent escaped containment to target another company's digital infrastructure. Here's NPR's Jenna McLaughlin.
3: Experts at OpenAI say they were testing a combination of cutting-edge AI agents to see if they could conduct sophisticated targeted cyber attacks when the test went wrong. In a new blog post, the company says the AI agent was contained in an internal digital testing environment when it managed to find a way to connect to the open internet and then broke into another AI company called Hugging Face. It's unclear what specific technical instructions or prompts OpenAI engineers were using that led to the incident, though Hugging Face says it detected and contained the attack quickly. OpenAI argues that the incident reveals the real-world capabilities of AI agents to conduct long-running complex cyber attacks and the importance of building safeguards into frontier models. Jenna McLaughlin, NPR News.
1: Millions of people are in the path of a tropical storm that is expected to continue to affect portions of the northern Gulf Coast from the western Florida panhandle to southeastern Louisiana through tonight. Megan Borofsky, senior meteorologist at the University of Florida, is tracking Bertha, the second named storm of the current Atlantic hurricane season.
4: We don't expect widespread freshwater flooding from Bertha, but localized pockets of heavy rain could lead to isolated flash flooding over parts of Louisiana and the Texas Gulf Coast and South Texas plains over the next few days. So overall, limited storm surge flooding, limited flash flooding from rainfall, and tropical storm force wind gusts for the central Gulf Coast and the Texas Gulf Coast.
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Good afternoon, everybody. The time is now 2:05 p.m. The temperature is 72 degrees with sunny skies here at the Timko Broadcast Center at Halley Library on the campus of Eastern Michigan University. Jeremy Baldwin back with you for the afternoon side of 89.1 Jazz. Happy Wednesday to you. I hope your day is going well so far. I've got an hour of new and vintage jazz for you coming up right now. And then at 3 o'clock, it's your Wednesday edition of Blues Time. That's going to get us through to All Things Considered from NPR News. Today is July the 22nd. That is the birthday of George Clinton. So I do have some P-Funk jazz for you a little bit later this hour. But let's begin with a tribute to Eddie Harris. This is from a Canadian saxophonist. His name is Seamus Blake. And the album's called Seamus Blake Plays the Music of Eddie Harris. Here's the classic Listen Here on 89.1 Jazz, 89.1 WEMU.

89.1 Jazz here on 89.1 WEMU. Brand new music to start off the 2 o'clock hour. That was the Chicago Soul Jazz Collective from their brand new album called No Wind and No Rain. We heard the leadoff track to this album called The Laughing Heart. This seven-piece band led by saxophonist John Fournier. And he says that they are inspired by the music of Ramsey Lewis, the Crusaders, Horace Silver, Cannonball Adderley, Eddie Harris, and Les McCann. Sounds pretty good to me. That is the tune, The Laughing Heart, an original from the Chicago Soul Jazz Collective. Brand new. Also brand new, and speaking of Eddie Harris, we heard the electrifying Seamus Blake plays the music of Eddie Harris. Seamus Blake, a Canadian saxophonist born in the United Kingdom originally, grew up in Canada. We heard Listen Here from this new album on Cellar Music from Seamus Blake. That's how we started things off today. Jeremy Baldwin with you. Hope you're doing well. 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All right, well, I want to play one now from a group out of Arkansas, and they have a new album out which reflects those Arkansas roots called Ozark Shine, and the name of the band is Sad Daddy, and this group consists of Brian Martin, Melissa Carper, Rebecca Paytek, and Joe Sundell, and the tune we're going to hear right now from Sad Daddy is written and primarily sung by Joe Sundell, although they all play and sing on the whole album, including the track we're going to hear. Kind of a folky thing with a little jazz leaning. Here's Sad Daddy with Broken Cup.

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I'm Daniel Long, and each week I invite you to dig a Coltrane pick of the week, go rolling with Rollins with me, and listen to more jazz from one of its greatest eras. So get in the groove in the Grooveyard Sunday afternoons from 1 until 3, only on your award-winning community NPR station, 89.1 WEMU.

89.1 Jazz here on 89.1 WEMU. That's a brand new album from the Boston-based collective known as Club D'Elf, or Club D'Elf, D apostrophe Elf. From their new album Loon and Thrush on the Face Pelt record label. It's a tune called Left Hand of Clyde from Club D'Elf. For that, Medeski, Martin, and Wood, John Medeski, Billy Martin, Chris Wood, from their Friday Afternoon in the Universe album, 1995. The tune was Last Chance to Dance, Trance, perhaps, from Medeski, Martin, and Wood. And we began with Sad Daddy from the Ozark State of Arkansas from the album Ozark Shine and the tune Broken Cup, all here on 89.1 Jazz. Jeremy Baldwin, your host. Boy, it is a beautiful day outside in Washtenaw County. Sunny with a high near 75 degrees today. This is a patio day. That's what me and my friends call it, a patio day. Tonight, mostly clear with a low around 50 overnight. Thursday, sunny with a high near 78. Sounds good as well. Friday, sunny with a high near 81. Currently now in Manchester, 71 degrees. In Brighton, 72 degrees. In Ann Arbor, 72.

72 degrees and also 72 degrees right here at 89.1 WEMU. Well, as I have been teasing you, today is the birthday of Mr. George Clinton, Rock and Roll Hall of Famer, founder of Parliament Funkadelic, the ultimate funk master, in my opinion. He also has a Grammy Lifetime Achievement Award in addition to his Rock and Roll Hall of Fame membership. He deserves all that and more. And luckily, there's a few P-Funk type jazz covers out there that I want to play for you right now in honor of George Clinton. And I'd had to look no further than a group called the Clinton Administration, who made an album back in 2003 called One Nation Under Regroove of all P-Funk covers. This group includes people like Skerrick on the saxophone, Phil Upchurch on the guitar, Clyde Stubblefield from James Brown's band on the drums, Robert Walter on the keys, Chuck Prada on the percussion, and more. Together they are the Clinton Administration. We're going to hear Flashlight kicking off a set of George Clinton covers here on 89.1 Jazz. 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

89.1 Jazz here on 89.1 WEMU, paying tribute to the great George Clinton today on his 85th birthday. Born July 22nd, 1941 in Cannapolis, North Carolina, 85 years old today. We just heard Mavis Staples and Company doing Can You Get to That? I think that was originally on Maggot Brain, from the Mavis Staples release called One True Vine from 2013. Should mention the great backup singing on that track from Kelly Hogan and Donnie Gerard and Tiffany Francisco, backing up Mavis Staples on George Clinton's Can You Get to That. For that, from Detroit, Michigan, Dave McMurray on the saxophone from his 2018 Blue Note debut, Music is Life, in that version of Atomic Dog, written by George Clinton. And then the group entirely devoted to the music of P-Funk and George Clinton, the Clinton Administration, from One Nation Under Re-Groove from 2003. We heard their version of Flashlight. Happy birthday, George Clinton. I hope you're having a great day today, whatever the heck that you are up to. My name is Jeremy Baldwin, your interim host here for 89.1 Jazz. Happy Wednesday to you. We are headed towards 3 o'clock very quickly here now, and we'll have an NPR news update. And then I'm going to come back around and we are going to play a whole hour of blues on Blues Time. And I might have a George Clinton kind of blues soul thing to play for you as well there. So keep on listening for that. I'll take you up to that with one more song. This is from the group on Daptone Records called the Menahan Street Band. And we're going to hear the title track to their 2008 album. This is Make the Road by Walking, the Menahan Street Band.

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1: Live from NPR News, I'm Lakshmi Singh. Nolan Wells' parents still don't know how their 18-year-old son died. His cause of death remains undetermined pending an investigation according to preliminary results of an independent autopsy announced today. Wells was on a boat trip to Mississippi's Horn Island July 4th. His body was found on the island 2 days later. Wells was the only black person among his friends and the only one in the group who failed to return, sparking fears that race might have been a factor. NPR's Brian Mann has more.
2: The family has voiced a lot of frustration over this. Christine Wells Wansley has been highly critical of this probe. And when she spoke today, one of her main concerns is that law enforcement framed this from the outset as an accidental death. She thinks that was premature.
3: It was not even an hour that his body had been removed. And the sheriff came out and said, this is, you know, accidental drowning. We don't think there's foul play. Again, that is why we're doing what we're doing and why we're moving the way we are.
2: Bringing this kind of pressure, the family and civil rights leaders have called on the Justice Department and other state investigators to join this case.
1: NPR's Brian Mann. In a post on social media, President Trump said the U.S. would destroy Iranian bridges and power plants if Iran fires on ships in the Strait of Hormuz. Here's NPR's Deepa Shivaram.
4: Attacking civilian infrastructure could constitute a war crime, but Trump says from now onward, if Iran fires missiles, rockets, drones, or any other weapons at ships in the Strait of Hormuz, the U.S. would respond by bombing one bridge or power plant. He added that those could include ones located in or near Iran's capital city, Tehran. The escalation comes as Trump has said he has no interest in meeting with Iranian negotiators. The war has gone on months longer than Trump said it would, and support for Trump's actions abroad and the higher price of goods that have come with it is dropping, even among his base. Deepa Shivaram, NPR News.
1: The U.S. is reporting nearly 2,300 cases of the measles, according to a tracker from Johns Hopkins School of Public Health. Here's NPR's Maria Godoy.
5: The latest measles case count is also higher than the total number of cases reported in the U.S. for all of last year. 2,289 cases, according to the Centers for Disease Control and Prevention. The resurgence of measles comes amid falling vaccination rates and growing non-medical exemptions to required school vaccines. Pediatric infectious disease specialist Dr. Adam Ratner says to turn things around, the country needs to raise vaccination rates.
6: Requires families and communities to buy into the idea that we should be protecting each other. That is the opposite of the way that things seem to be moving in many communities in the U.S.
5: The CDC will update its own measles case count on Friday.
1: It's NPR.
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8: The 20-armed Sunflower Star is a highly endangered sea star in the Pacific Ocean. After an undersea pandemic nearly wiped the species out, a Northwest tribe is working to bring the sea stars back from the brink of extinction.
9: Pools open?
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12: The time is just about 3:05 p.m. and the temperature is 72 degrees with mostly sunny skies here at the studios of 89.1 WEMU, your community NPR station. Jeremy Baldwin back with you, and well, you've made it. It's now after 3 o'clock, and that means it's blues time. We've got a full hour of blues, soul, and R&B coming up right now to bring you up to All Things Considered from NPR News. Let's get started with Guitar Shorty from his 2004 Alligator Records release called Watch Your Back. This is the story of my life.

0: Blues time here on 89.1 WEMU. A couple of very young blues men right there closing down that set, who, despite being young, putting out some great material in the last year. That was Sean Mac McDonald closing things down from his album Have Mercy, came out late last year. And the tune and original is called Killing Me. Sean Mac McDonald, or Sean McDonald. For that, an artist named Harrell Davenport, but he goes by the name Young Rel, and that's also the name of his new album on Little Village Records. Just came out this year, and we heard the tune I'll Keep It Hot For You from Young Rel. And then a couple of masters before that, Buddy Guy, Damn Right I've Got the Blues, his big comeback album. And Guitar Shorty on Alligator Records doing Story of My Life is how we began things today on Blues Time. Jeremy Baldwin here with you. Hope your Wednesday is going well. Boy, it's beautiful out there. Funding for WEMU programs comes from you, our listeners. Let's continue. Let's hear one from Muddy Waters, 1956 Chess Records, 40 Days and 40 Nights.
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WEMU, Jeremy Baldwin here with you. And that was what I call a chess set, you know, not like a board with some pieces and you play a game. No, I'm talking about Chess Records out of Chicago, 2120 South Michigan Avenue. Coco Taylor recording for Chess Records there from 1965. I'm a little mixed up from Coco. Jimmy Rogers before that, 1954, singing about Chicago Bound. Howlin' Wolf from 1961 from the Chess Box. We heard Down in the Bottom from the Wolf, and from Mississippi, Muddy Waters, 1956, his Chess Box. We heard 40 Days and 40 Nights. A little chess set there for you on Blues Time. Let's check the weather and we'll get into some more blues as we head towards 4 o'clock. It is a beautiful day, sunny skies with a high near 75. We're close to that now. Tonight, mostly clear, down to 50 overnight. Thursday, sunny with a high near 78. Friday, sunny with a high near 81. And Saturday, sunny with a high near 85. Right now in Whitmore Lake, it's 72. In Saline, it's 74. In Ann Arbor, it's 74. And here at the studios of 89.1 WEMU in Ypsilanti, Michigan, 73 degrees outside. Well, let's continue on here. Let's play one from Nikki Hill from 2013 from the album Here's Nikki Hill. You can find this one on Deep Fried Records. Here's the song Ask Yourself on Blues Time.

0: Mercy, mercy.
1: Happy birthday, George Clinton. That one was from Johnny Taylor, 1969. Stax Records, co-written by George Clinton. He performed that several times himself. That was kind of the hit version there from Johnny Taylor. Testify, I Wanna is what Johnny called it. Before that, Eddie Floyd, 1968, also for Stax Records. Big Bird from Eddie Floyd. Some 2026 music directly before Eddie. That was guitarist Laura Chavez from My Voice. Her voice being a guitar, it's an all-instrumental record. A version of the Booker T and the MGs track, Chinese Checkers. Now Booker T and the MGs backing up both Johnny Taylor and Eddie Floyd right before that. And you're listening to them right now. Before Laura Chavez, we heard the Detroit Cobras from Detroit, Michigan, from Baby, 2005, Bloodshot Records. Mean Man, the tune from the Detroit Cobras. That's an old Alan Toussaint composition that Betty Harris did in 1968 originally. Elin Jewell from her blues album called The Downhearted Blues and a version of It's Your Voodoo Working from Elin Jewell. Oh, sorry, in there also Samantha Fish from Chills and Fever, the title track, then Elin Jewell, It's Your Voodoo Working. And Nikki Hill from Here's Nikki Hill 2013. That's how we got started with Ask Yourself. Woo! I gotta maybe go take a little shower, go to the powder room. You stick around for All Things Considered from NPR News with local news, weather, and traffic from our very own Caroline McGregor. I hope you all have a beautiful Wednesday. I'll see you tomorrow, 10 a.m., 89.1 Jazz.

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1: It may make negotiating a reasonable deal with Iran more difficult.
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2: I'm Juana Summers.
3: And I'm Elsa Chang. The family of Nolan Wells and their attorney released results of an independent autopsy today.
2: There are new details about the college student's death, but no clear answers.
4: He's saying based on the examination of the body, he cannot rule out foul play. That is significant.
3: And in Kentucky, two Catholic sisters want to start a new order to minister to people abused by Catholic clergy.
5: They just listened, and having somebody in a habit listen helped.
2: Those stories and more are coming up after the summary of the day's news.
6: Live from NPR News, I'm Lakshmi Singh. NPR has confirmed that U.S. officials have signed a nuclear cooperation agreement with Saudi Arabia, according to a source familiar with the matter but not authorized to speak publicly about it. American companies will be allowed to run nuclear power plants on Saudi soil. Critics have expressed fear that such an agreement could open the door for Saudi Arabia to develop a nuclear weapon. Nuclear development's a key reason President Trump has cited for going to war with Iran. The death toll among American troops is up to 18 now before attending the dignified transfer of four service members most recently killed in action related to the war. President Trump spoke to reporters today.
7: All I'm going to say is we love you. We love your child, and that's what they are to them. They're their children. There's no games, no nothing. That's their child. And all you can do is throw out your hearts.
6: The administration warns it's prepared to penalize generic drug makers that do not produce in the United States. NPR's Cindy Lupkin has details.
8: President Trump announced on Truth Social that he would impose a 100% tariff on generic drugs in August 2028. And a year after that, the tariff would double. More than 90% of prescriptions in the U.S. are for generic drugs, and most generic drugs are made outside of the U.S. So the president says this is an effort to push companies to build facilities here. The generic drug trade group called the Association for Accessible Medicines says that's already happening. Its president and CEO, John Murphy III, says the generics industry has already, quote, grown significantly in the U.S. over the past 2 years. But he says generics have faced purchasing and reimbursement problems that have made U.S. growth challenging. Cindy Lupkin, NPR News.
6: The FDA says in the U.S., 9 out of 10 prescriptions filled are for generic drugs. The ex-wife of the ICE officer who fatally shot a man in Maine last week alleges that he had a history of domestic violence and racist comments. NPR's Meg Anderson reports ICE is in the midst of a hiring surge.
9: The details about the ICE officer's past should have raised red flags. That's according to Kenneth Corey, who spent more than 3 decades with the New York City Police.
10: You want to make sure that the people that you're hiring have the temperament and disposition necessary to do the job.
9: At the NYPD, he says recruits go through a background check and psychological tests. And the agency also interviews neighbors and former employers and looks up school records and police reports. All that takes time. ICE has hired more than 12,000 officers in less than a year. In a statement, DHS says it applies all the, quote, proper personnel vetting regulations, but did not provide specifics. Meg Anderson, NPR News.
6: U.S. stocks have ended the day lower with the Nasdaq down 146. It's NPR News.
11: 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Other contributors include the estate of Joan B. Kroc, whose bequest serves as an enduring investment in the future of public radio and seeks to help NPR produce programming that meets the highest standards of public service in journalism and cultural expression.
12: It's 4:04 with WEMU News. I'm Caroline MacGregor.
6: The City of Ann Arbor's Green Rental Housing Ordinance has reached a significant milestone. 500 rental units within the city limits now meet the city's new energy efficiency standards since the ordinance enforcement. This was at the beginning of the year. Joe Lange is the Senior Energy Analyst for the city's Office of Sustainability and Innovations. He says city inspectors are helping landlords who own rental properties by going over with them on how to make their spaces need less energy and produce fewer carbon emissions.
12: We look at different things like the efficiency of the building, so like whether it has insulation, whether it has good air sealing, what types of appliances they use and how efficient they are, but then also some general sustainability things that are just kind of beneficial for everyone and where they live.
6: Lang says the number of rental units that meet ordinance requirements has been growing exponentially. He says the goal is to have Ann Arbor's 32,000 rental units and 8,000 properties be greener living spaces by 2030. The future of the proposed data center in Augusta Township is now in the hands of voters in the August primary. WEMU's Kevin Mershart has more.
13: When trustees voted to rezone the property from agricultural to industrial, it angered many residents. They gathered enough signatures to put the rezoning up for a vote. A yes vote approves the rezoning, a no denies it. Ann Arbor Spark Chief Operating Officer Phil Santer says people need to look at the benefits the project would bring to the township.
14: Whether or not that means a particular place in a community is completely up to the community members themselves. We don't have a take as it relates to where those things would necessarily go or how someone should vote on a particular zoning measure.
13: But Augusta Township resident Eileen Cosner says they don't need such growth, and many of her neighbors prefer the rural setting.
15: We don't have a lot of infrastructure. You know, we've got a small township hall that, you know, has lasted all of these years without huge amounts of money.
13: Developer Thor Equities did not respond to a request for comment. I'm Kevin Mershart.
6: It's 4:06.
16: This is All Things Considered from NPR News. I'm Elsa Chang in Culver City, California.
17: And I'm Juana Summers in Washington. NPR has confirmed that the U.S. and Saudi Arabia have signed a nuclear agreement. The U.S. would provide technology for the Saudis to develop a civilian nuclear program. Saudi Crown Prince Mohammed bin Salman once told CBS's 60 Minutes that his country does not want a nuclear weapon. But if their longtime adversary Iran built a bomb, quote, without a doubt, Saudi Arabia would follow suit. Earlier today, we reached out to Matthew Bunn. He's a former advisor to the White House's Office of Science and Technology Policy in the Clinton administration, and he is now a nuclear proliferation expert at Harvard University. Matthew, welcome to the program.
18: Good to be here.
17: So just start by telling us, if you can, why does Saudi Arabia say it wants a civilian nuclear program?
18: Well, they say that they would like to make nuclear energy to cover their domestic needs so they can export more of their oil and make more money. But they also want to provide the foundation over time for having more options to move toward nuclear weapons should they feel the need.
17: And on the flip side then, why would the United States want to provide the kingdom with nuclear technology?
18: Well, the United States, first of all, wants a strong relationship with the kingdom, given its vast oil reserves and role in the global oil market. But secondly, the United States has nuclear companies that would like the business and would like to see nuclear energy around the world expand to help cope with both energy poverty and climate change.
17: Mm. And what kinds of rules or safeguards perhaps could be put into a deal that would prevent Saudi Arabia from using this technology to develop weapons versus the goal of developing a civilian nuclear program?
18: Well, unfortunately, the Trump administration dropped an insistence on what the United States has been insisting with many countries, that they accept the broader set of international inspections included in what's called the Additional Protocol. Instead, the Trump administration has worked out a bilateral U.S.-Saudi set of inspection arrangements that haven't yet been revealed to the public exactly what they are, but apply only to what the U.S. would provide, not to the overall nuclear program in Saudi Arabia.
17: Mm-hmm. U.S. Secretary of State Marco Rubio has said that the U.S. would not sign any deal that would lead to nuclear proliferation. But from what you understand at this point, are those safeguards included in this deal?
18: So when Secretary Rubio was a senator, he co-sponsored legislation that would have required, before any nuclear deal with Saudi Arabia could go into force, that Saudi Arabia confess to the murder of Jamal Khashoggi, the journalist, and accept the far-reaching inspections called for under what's called the Additional Protocol, and accept a ban on both uranium enrichment and plutonium reprocessing, the key technologies you can use to make nuclear weapons material. And Saudi Arabia hasn't agreed to any of that in this deal.
8: What happens if Saudi Arabia were to begin working on a weapon in secret? Is there anything that the United States or anyone else could do to stop them?
18: Well, there is a global effort to stem the spread of nuclear weapons that has been strikingly successful. There's only 9 states that have nuclear arms today. And U.S. Intelligence and U.S. pressure and U.S. military capabilities have been an important part of that global effort. I think it's very likely that if Saudi Arabia moved in this direction, the United States would have a variety of tools to try to pressure them. But still, agreeing to this kind of an agreement, especially if it does lead to selling Saudi Arabia the uranium enrichment technology that would allow them to make bomb material, does pose some increased risks.
8: I mean, we're still learning a lot here, but I wonder how you might expect other countries in the region would react to this news.
18: Well, the reality is Iran already has a uranium enrichment program. That's part of the focus of the ongoing war with Iran. And it's part of the reason why Saudi Arabia wants to have comparable capabilities. So the region is already dealing with Iran's capability, and also, of course, Israel, although it doesn't acknowledge them, has a nuclear weapons capability.
8: And in the short term, do you think this could have an impact on the course of the U.S. war with Iran?
18: I think it may make negotiating a reasonable deal with Iran more difficult. If Saudi Arabia isn't agreeing, for example, to the far-reaching international inspections called for the additional protocol, it'll be hard to get Iran to agree to accept those.
8: Do you have any sense of the likelihood of the type of support that this agreement would get in Congress, which I believe would have to review it?
18: So the way the deal works, under the Atomic Energy Act, it goes to Congress for a review, but if they do nothing, it goes into force. The only way they stop it is if there's a 2/3 majority against it in both houses of Congress, able to override a presidential veto. That seems unlikely.
8: We've been speaking with Matthew Bunn of the Belfer Center at the Harvard Kennedy School of Government. Thanks so much.
18: Thank you.
3: There are about 2,000 Catholic communities of nuns and religious sisters all around the world. Many of them focus on ministries like education and social justice. Now, 2 Catholic sisters in Kentucky want to start a new order. It would be the first in the church to focus on ministering to people abused by Catholic clergy. This is a complicated task, serving the church by helping people who were hurt by that church. To learn more, reporter Adora Namigade visited the Sisters of the Little Way of Beauty, Truth, and Goodness.
19: Sisters Teresa Alethea and Danielle Lucier are singing through the Divine Office, the Liturgy of Daily Prayers, followed by many Catholic nuns. Their heads are covered in teal waist-length veils, and they're wearing black work aprons with an embroidered image of Jesus on the cross. He's alive and gasping for air.
20: Which is an important moment for us when Jesus calls out to the Father, my God, why have you forsaken me? Because that's the moment that we enter into with the people that we serve.
19: The people these 2 sisters serve are survivors of abuse in the Catholic Church.
21: Primarily people who have suffered abuse of some kind, whether it be emotional, financial, spiritual, or sexual.
19: The Sisters of the Little Way are the only nuns fully dedicated to serving people who've experienced abuse in the Catholic Church. Now, the 2 sisters want to take their mission one step further by officially starting a new religious order dedicated to helping abuse victims. According to Catholic researchers, there are nearly 2,000 orders of Catholic nuns in the world, though the exact number is hard to know. Some, like the Franciscans, are hundreds of years old. Others are more recent, such as Mother Teresa's Missionaries of Charity. University of Notre Dame historian Kathleen Cummings says religious sisters have dedicated their lives for centuries to helping vulnerable people. They've served everywhere from battlefields to inner city schools.
0: What we're seeing here is really just a modern manifestation of that. A group of women who recognize a need in the church and want to dedicate their lives to fulfilling it and to not do that part-time, to make that their entire life.
19: Sisters Teresa Alethea and Danielle Lussier say they are meeting a need that no other part of the church does. But starting a new religious order isn't easy.
20: That's the reality of beginning something new. It's very precarious.
21: I mean, that's really where the trust and confidence that this is something that God is doing.
19: The sisters' commitment is born of personal experience. In 2022, they left the Daughters of St. Paul after learning that a priest who had served as a spiritual director for the order had been accused of sexually assaulting one of their sisters. They also suspected he had been grooming them for abuse. After the experience, the sisters say God called them to help others who had experienced harm at the hands of the church.
20: So how do we help the people in church to be aware of these patterns without going through the experience of being hurt?
19: Currently, the two sisters are a private association of the faithful, which is the church's first formal step toward becoming a recognized religious order. How long that journey takes depends on how the community grows over time. Last year, the sisters moved just outside Lexington, Kentucky, where Bishop John Stowe gave the two women permission to set up their mission.
1: I think a group of sisters who have experienced a form of abuse themselves, a spiritual abuse, who can identify with the victims and also be non-threatening and take seriously what they hear from victims, I think that is very relevant.
19: Religious sisters traditionally live out vows of poverty, chastity, and obedience. That means that sisters Teresa and Danielle rely on donations for everything, from food to lodging.
20: Obviously, the work that we do doesn't generate money, so...
21: Yeah, no one wants to pay us to talk about abuse.
20: Yeah, we wouldn't want to ask them to.
19: But so, making money was never the point. Helping survivors is. John Bellocchio says he was abused as a young teen in New Jersey by Theodore McCarrick, a former cardinal who was defrocked in 2019 by Pope Francis, after the Vatican found widespread accusations of abuse. Bellocchio found the sisters online and decided to reach out.
5: They just listened, and having somebody in a habit listen helped. And so I had to rebuild my faith life, and I'm doing that bit by bit, and the sisters are a big part of it.
19: The sisters say it's both deeply meaningful and harrowing work.
22: So it is the fringes of the church that will heal the church that are needed for her renewal in this present moment. We're desperate for what they have to say, what they see that we can't see is what we need to be able to live most authentically who we are in this moment as the church.
19: The sisters are meeting this summer with a few women who might be interested in joining the order. The first step is the same it's always been for anyone thinking about joining a religious order in the Catholic Church. Come and see. For NPR News, I'm Adora Namigadde in Mount Sterling, Kentucky.
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23: 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Funding for WEMU programs comes from you, our listeners, and the Mosaic Foundation of Rita and Peter Hayden. Still ahead on All Things Considered, an attorney for the family of Nolan Wells says it remains unclear how he died, even after an independent autopsy.
24: Cause of death undetermined. Pending investigation.
23: Wells was the black teenager found dead in Mississippi after he vanished on July 4th. The latest on this story coming up in about 15 minutes.
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23: And coming up this afternoon on issues of the environment, for years, Washtenaw County's relationship with the forever chemicals known as PFAS has centered on massive industrial pollution along the Huron River. like the Tribar industrial spill upstream. Yet a two-year proactive study by the Multi Lake Water and Sewer Authority entirely flips that script, revealing that low-level PFAS consistently detected in local wastewater isn't a corporate spill. It's coming from everyday consumer products used inside Dexter and Linden Township homes. Rebecca Warren will discuss the study and what actions may come from it with Daniel Brown, the climate resilience specialist and emerging contaminant specialist for the Huron River Watershed Council. That's coming up right here on 89.1 WEMU.
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4: 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I'm Juana Summers.
7: And I'm Elsa Chang. Cancer was once a rare diagnosis in Nigeria, but doctors are now coping with an increase in cancer patients, and experts believe that this trend will continue. NPR's Duri Buscarin reports.
9: Oluwadare Titilayo lives in Odo Ekiti, a small city in southern Nigeria. When she found a lump in her breast, she says, it felt like a death sentence. Her three daughters were still young.
10: If I die of this thing, who would be able to care for my girl?
9: Titilayo learned she would need a mastectomy, multiple rounds of chemotherapy, and many of the medications she needed weren't available where she lived, so she had to find them from another state, pay for them herself, and bring them to the hospital. Everything fell on her shoulders.
10: The burden of getting the chemotherapy drugs, the burden was on me.
9: Several years later, Titilayo says, the ordeal stays with her.
10: It feels terribly bad within me. Then the stigma, the gossips, the rejection. But I still insist that my life is worth more than any trauma or any emotional issue.
9: The World Health Organization's latest global status report on cancer is out this month. It projects that in Africa and the Eastern Mediterranean regions, the number of people receiving a cancer diagnosis every year will more than double by 2050. In Abuja, Nigeria's capital city, Dr. Basira Lawal sees this firsthand. About 70% of her patients, she says, are diagnosed at stage 3 or 4 when the cancer has already spread into surrounding tissues.
11: You know, we're wondering, is it that we're creating more awareness for people and that's why they're coming in, or are the numbers just increasing?
9: Lawal is one of about 80 oncologists in the entire country, a nation of 242 million people. She says many doctors train in Nigeria, but move abroad for jobs elsewhere. But Nigeria's older population is growing. More people are living urban, sedentary lifestyles, which may contribute to their cancer risk, Lawal says. But some cases don't fit the pattern she expects, like a recent patient who was diagnosed with colorectal cancer at 19. And getting patients to treatment is lagging behind.
11: The radiotherapy facilities are quite few and they're quite far in between.
9: About half of cancer patients are treated with radiation, but there are only about 15 radiation therapy machines in Nigeria.
11: So sometimes you have patients traveling, you know, maybe 8 hours.
9: So every morning, when Lawal gets to work, she sees a crowd of patients waiting. Nigeria's government is working with international organizations to improve access to cancer care. Jennifer Dent is CEO of BioVentures for Global Health, one of those groups.
26: The government's actually investing in the infrastructure that's highly costly and the systems.
9: The government and the international groups are also trying to prevent new cases, Dent says. For example, cervical cancer can be prevented with a vaccine against human papillomavirus, or HPV. But cervical cancer is one of the most common cancers diagnosed in Nigeria, Kenya, and other African countries. In 2019, Kenya added the HPV vaccine to its routine immunization program. In 2023, Nigeria followed suit.
26: There's a lot of mistrust in vaccines in Nigeria, but there's some highly influential champions for cervical cancer in the country that I think are doing phenomenal work.
9: Steps like these, Dent says, can help countries prepare for a future where cancer diagnoses are increasingly common. Dari Buscarin, NPR News, Washington.
6: Israel is continuing attacks in southern Lebanon despite a three-month-old ceasefire and security talks with Lebanon. Fighting has decreased, but the hub town of Nabatea was hit hard and lies in ruins. NPR's Jane Araf and Jawad Rizkala traveled there recently.
8: Alhamdulillah, salama.
12: To reach the door of Najib Ayad's apartment building, you have to make your way through piles of shattered glass. You climb over chunks of concrete, and then three floors up, past another broken door.
13: Even the walls are gone. And through the window, through the sliding doors to the balcony, now with no glass, you can actually see black smoke from an airstrike in a nearby village.
12: Ayad is an office worker displaced to Beirut. He's come back to assess the damage. He says even if his apartment weren't destroyed, he wouldn't stay here. You see the castle, he says, looking out past the balcony? He's talking about a Crusader-era fortress visible in the distance, now occupied by Israeli forces. They can see us, he tells us. Nabatea is a hub of southern Lebanon and an administrative center for Hezbollah, which is also a political party and a provider of social services. The small city has been one of the hardest hit in 2 years of war with Israel. In the street, Ayad points out elegant homes reduced to rubble.
13: Saying there are drones above, so we're being told to leave again.
12: Downtown, Israeli attacks have also damaged the city's historic covered market. For hundreds of years, Nabatea was at the crossroads of a route between Jerusalem, Damascus, and Mecca. Under Ottoman rule a century ago, the market became a hub for farmers and craftspeople. Now the red tiled roofs are gone, the stone arches damaged. Mayor Abbas Fakhreddin points out a vegetable seller, a barber, what used to be bakeries and clothing shops. People come back during the day and leave at night because there's still no electricity or running water, the mayor says. Just around the corner from the market, Hanan Hamadi and her mother have painstakingly repaired and restocked their tiny convenience store. We arrived yesterday and found the shop completely damaged, Hamadi says. There's still no door, just a plastic sheet. But it's the only shop open in the entire neighborhood. A little boy asks the price of a chocolate bar. Between canned goods, bread, and batteries, there are items like birthday candles, a sign of optimism that families will eventually return. But for now, there are still bodies buried under the rubble. Madi says an airstrike killed a neighboring family, parents and all four of their children, in an area called the Nuns' Quarter. Two of the children's bodies have still not been recovered. Now when I look at the neighborhood, they're the only ones I can think about, she says. Hamadi is 40 years old. We always say that the difference between us and others is that we're very resilient, she says, of the people of the South. But at the same time, she says she's tired of always starting again. Jane Araf, NPR News, Nabatea, Lebanon.

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4: And join us tomorrow morning for Morning Edition with Josh Hakala. And, of course, that program starts at 5 o'clock. Coming up and on the ground, IPSI this afternoon, an YMCA building that closed its preschool collaborative doors in March reopened in June as something else entirely, a free neighborhood-embedded wellness and community hub, now known as the Neighborhood Collaborative. Ann Arbor YMCA President James Highsmith will talk with Lee Van Roth about the development of the Neighborhood Collaborative and what the future may hold for it. Checking your weather forecast tonight, clear skies, lows in the low 50s, Thursday sunshine and 79 degrees for the high. 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

0: Live from NPR News in Culver City, California, I'm Dwayne Brown. The Trump administration has signed a deal with Saudi Arabia that could potentially provide the kingdom uranium enrichment capabilities for its nuclear program. That agreement would allow U.S. companies to run nuclear power plants on Saudi soil. Secretary of State Marco Rubio answering criticism that this could lead to a new round of competition in the volatile region.
1: I'm not going to opine directly on that agreement. We're going to put out, even when the moment is appropriate, we'll put out that in writing. We have to do it with Congress anyways, so we'll certainly do it publicly. But suffice it to say, the U.S. is not going to reach any agreement with any country in the world that leads to the risk of proliferation.
0: Meanwhile, the Strait of Hormuz remains all but closed to commercial traffic today, and there are no signs that Iran or the U.S. are stopping the attacks that recently restarted. Crude oil prices jumped nearly 4% today, trading briefly over $95 a barrel. On Capitol Hill, a Senate committee is expected to vote on Dr. Erica Schwartz to be the next director of the Centers for Disease Control and Prevention. NPR's Ping Wong reports she's pledging a new tone for public health.
2: In her recent confirmation hearing, Schwartz said she would change how the CDC communicates with people.
3: I want to be the CDC director for all Americans. I don't want to be a paternalistic CDC director.
2: Schwartz said she wanted to serve both Americans that believe in vaccines and those that have concerns. It taps into a debate over how to build public trust after the challenges of the COVID pandemic. Jessica Steyer founded the health communications company Unbiased Science.
4: It's no longer just about being the smartest person in the room or being the expert. That means nothing if people won't listen to you.
2: Steyer says public health has data and good intentions, but needs to be more relatable to people.
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5: It's 4:32 with WEMU News. I'm Caroline McGregor. The fate of a rezoning to allow a data center to be built in Augusta Township is in the hands of voters. An August ballot question asks if the rezoning approved by township trustees from agricultural to industrial should remain in place. Resident Eileen Cosner is a member of the group and wants that switched back. She doesn't believe they'll see all that's been promised.
6: I feel like that it's kind of like one of those switch and baits. They promise you the sky and, you get a rock pile.
5: Ann Arbor Spark has been vocally in support of bringing more data center projects to Washtenaw County. Chief Operating Officer Phil Santer says the positive aspects of the project should play a part in the voters' decision. A significant milestone has been reached for the city of Ann Arbor as 500 rental units now meet the city's newly enforced green standards. Ann Arbor's Green Rental Housing Ordinance's goal is to help over 32,000 rental units across 8,000 properties become more energy efficient. Zhou Lang is the Senior Energy Analyst for the city's Office of Sustainability and Innovations. He says city inspectors are working with landlords to help them comply with the ordinance.
7: We look at different things like the efficiency of the building, so like whether it has insulation, whether it has good air sealing, what types of appliances they use and how efficient they are, but then also some general sustainability things that are just kind of beneficial for everyone and where they live.
5: Lang says the hope is to have all rental units in line with the green ordinance within the next 3 years. A creek on the west side of Ann Arbor is being restored to improve the city's stormwater quality. Bank erosion at Liberty Creek, between Liberty Street and Glendale Circle has been washing sediment and pollutants into nearby waters.
8: There's nowhere for any sediment to go except to be dumped into the Huron River. And that ultimately is what we're trying to work against, that continued sediment deposition.
5: That was Jennifer Lawson. She's the water quality manager for the city of Ann Arbor. She says after construction wraps up during the fall, crews will return in the spring to evaluate if the restoration is holding up as intended. WEMU News Time is 4:35.
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10: This is All Things Considered from NPR News. I'm Juana Summers in Washington.
11: And I'm Elsa Chang in Culver City, California. There are new details today, but no clear answers in the case of Nolan Wells. The black college student was found dead in Mississippi after he vanished during a 4th of July celebration. During a press conference today, the Wells family and their attorney released results of an independent autopsy. Now, the findings don't point to a cause of death, but the family says that they hope the autopsy will lead to a wider investigation. NPR's Brian Mann joins us now with the latest. Hi, Brian.
12: Hi, Elsa.
11: So wait, did this independent autopsy show anything different here? Because there already has been an autopsy in this case, right?
12: Yeah, that's right. But here's what's interesting. After Nolan Wells' body was recovered July 6th, that official autopsy was performed by a medical examiner. But the Jackson County Sheriff's Department in Mississippi still hasn't released those results. In their last public statement, they said they're still waiting for toxicology results. So with support from celebrities in the black community and civil rights leaders, Wells' family arranged to have their own autopsy performed. The family's attorney, Ben Crump, said at a press conference today in Chicago at an NAACP

0: the examination of the body, he cannot rule out foul play. That is significant.
1: Now, it's important to note this pathologist who conducted the autopsy, Dr. Roger Mitchell, was not present, so the findings were described and interpreted by Crump. And again, the examination found no clear physical evidence or sign of trauma showing that Wells' death was the result of any kind of violence.
2: Huh. Well, I do want to ask, Brian, because this case, it's drawn so much national attention. Can you talk about, like, what seems to be driving that attention?
1: Well, there's really a mystery at the heart of this. You know, Wells was 18 years old. He was celebrating off the Gulf Coast with friends. All of his friends there were white. They all came home safely that day. Wells, the one black teen, didn't make it home, and that's led to a lot of speculation on social media about the circumstances. Civil rights leaders, again, have taken on this case. They've linked it to Mississippi's troubled racial history. Wells' family, meanwhile, has been increasingly critical of the local investigation by the Jackson County Sheriff. At this press conference today, Wells' mother, Christine Wells Wansley, said she was especially troubled by the sheriff's department initially telling the public that there was no evidence that her son's death was the result of foul play. She said those statements were made before a thorough investigation was complete.
3: I sat there and asked them, please take this case as if this is your child,
0: yes,
3: your family member, your whatever. And they promised that they would. But when you make statements like that straight out the gate, that's an issue.
1: So while this press conference didn't add a lot to what we know about Nolan Wells' death, it was clearly intended to ramp up this pressure on local law enforcement. The family and the NAACP have also called on the U.S. Justice Department to help with this investigation.
2: Well, what is the Sheriff's Department in Jackson County saying right now?
1: Yeah, so NPR reached out to Sheriff John Ledbetter after this press conference. We haven't heard back, and he's made no new statements today online. And there really hasn't been a lot of information. In a Facebook post on July 8th, he said they are sorting through leads, trying to find out exactly what happened. But the family, as you've been hearing, is clearly frustrated. They say they want more information about that initial autopsy, and they want a more aggressive probe of the other young people who were at that party, including a review of their cell phones.
2: That is NPR's Brian Mann. Thank you so much, Brian.
1: Thanks, Elsa.

0: For more than a decade, there's been something fishy going on in a lake that straddles the state of Vermont and the Canadian province of Quebec. It does involve a kind of catfish, but also cancer and possibly clues about how tumors spread through the body. Here's NPR science reporter Ari Daniel.
1: Every year, Vermont Fish and Wildlife does a fish census in Lake Memphremagog in the very north of the state. In 2013, the team was startled by some of the brown bullhead catfish they were finding. They were marred by these dark streaks that anglers had first noticed the year prior. Peter Emerson is a fish biologist with the department.
2: Looks like black tar on the skin. Not very pretty. You can tell it doesn't help the fish because they're inside the mouth, they're on the fins.
1: Sometimes they're on the lips or the gills or even covering the fish's eyes. About a quarter of the catfish had the black blotches, which were, in fact,
2: melanoma,
1: skin cancer, which was odd since catfish don't usually hang out at the surface where they'd be exposed to the UV rays of the sun. Emerson and his colleagues thought maybe there was some sort of chemical or pollutant leaching into the lake that was causing the melanoma.
2: But it turns out, as we did the studies, they don't have much of that at all.
1: So the team reached out to Julie Dragon. She's a data scientist at the University of Vermont who ultimately conducted a whole genome sequence of the fish and their cancers. Now, a tumor usually erupts because something's gone awry in the cells of the organism. So you'd expect a tumor to resemble its host genetically. But that wasn't the case for these catfish.
3: These tumors were very different from the host fish that they came from.
1: Rather, the tumors resembled one another quite closely, suggesting to Dragon these cancers were clones that arose in a fish some time ago and have been spreading from catfish to catfish ever since.
3: It is the infectious agent itself. Those cells can somehow escape the host, maybe live in the aquatic environment, and then infect a new host.
1: Transmissible cancer has been identified in only a handful of animals so far. Tasmanian devils, dogs, certain

0: mollusks, and now fish, it seems. Dragon and her colleagues aren't sure how the catfish are infecting one another, but they suspect it may happen during spawning.
1: They aggregate into these big clusters, and they have these spines, and we think that they actually scratch accidentally each other, and that is one potential avenue for the cancer cells to invade a new host.
0: Dragon will look into this possibility next, alongside whether there's something environmental or viral depressing the catfish immune systems, since 30% on average now have the melanoma throughout the lake on both the U.S. and Canadian sides. The research is published in the journal Nature. Vincent Lynch is an evolutionary biologist at the University at Buffalo who wasn't involved in the study.
2: Normally, cancers are sort of a dead end. When the host dies, when the person with the cancer dies, so does the cancer.
0: So it'd be advantageous to the cancer to be able to escape and invade another host to stay alive.
2: The cancer wants to survive. Now it's got a life of its own.
0: And Lynch says these catfish may be useful in the lab to study how cancers migrate and metastasize within our own bodies.
2: It could tell us something about how metastases evolve and originate within an individual. If you could stop that from happening, then you can actually stop people from dying of cancer.
0: Though that's likely to be a ways off, says Lynch. In the meantime, the researchers say it's worth considering whether transmissible cancers are perhaps more common than we once thought. Ari Daniel, NPR News.

0: 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Some members of Congress are raising concerns about conditions in immigration detention centers for people with disabilities. In a letter to the Department of Homeland Security, they cited the case of a double amputee who said that he had to crawl across filthy bathroom floors in order to shower. Reporter Emily Wu Pearson of member station WABE reports on how his family and his community rallied to bring him home.
1: Free Rodney Taylor now!
2: Free Rodney Taylor now!
1: No justice!
3: Protesters gathered in front of the Immigration and Customs Enforcement Office in downtown Atlanta on an early March morning, chanting for the release of a man named Rodney Taylor. The 47-year-old is from a suburb of Atlanta and was detained by ICE in 2025. This was one of at least a dozen protests led by his wife, Mildred Pierre.
1: No family should have to stand by helpless, hoping whether their loved one who is detained is denied medical care, if they will survive or not.
3: Taylor came to the U.S. from Liberia on a tourist visa when he was 2 years old through Shriners International, a fraternal organization of Freemasons best known for funding Shriners Hospitals for Children. Taylor received 16 surgeries for congenital limb deformities. Today, he uses two prosthetic legs and is missing three fingers on his right hand. ICE arrested him based on a burglary conviction from nearly 30 years ago when he was a teenager. But the state of Georgia pardoned him for that in 2010. DHS in a statement said Taylor was, quote, consistently uncooperative with detention and medical staff regarding all accommodations provided. Taylor and his attorney deny that. They say that the accommodations were inadequate for the severity of his disability. When ICE arrested him, Taylor and his wife, Mildred Pierre, were about to take their young daughters to elementary school.
4: When Rodney first got detained, the kids' school teachers kept calling. Why the kids cry and cry? They had different crying spells. They were sad.
3: For Christmas, the family covered the house with Snoopy-themed decorations. Taylor saw the decor on a video call, his wife said.
4: And I showed him. He was like, oh my God, it's so beautiful. I wish I was there. I said, well, we're not taking it down until you come home.
3: While she waited to see if Taylor would be released, she spoke at the Georgia Capitol and with members of Congress in D.C. who advocated for Taylor's release. Here's Georgia Democratic Representative Lucy McBath in March questioning then-Secretary of DHS Kristi Noem.
5: Rodney must crawl through that muck and squalor of feces and bodily fluids to enter and exit the shower.
3: ICE said any claims of, quote, subprime conditions were false. Pierre has now become a resource for other wives in similar situations.
4: This type of work is not for the faint of heart. You have to be fearless, bold, and have the audacity. I have the audacity.
3: And she says you have to have faith that what you're doing will pay off. Taylor was suddenly released earlier this year after more than a year in detention. It's not clear why. ICE did not respond to questions about his release. Taylor's attorney says ICE released him on conditional parole and didn't give a reason. I asked Taylor if he ever got to see those Snoopy Christmas decorations.
6: Oh, yes. Got pictures from the Christmas tree and everything.
3: Today, Taylor's legal status is still up in the air. He wears a wrist monitor and has frequent check-ins with ICE as conditions of his release. The couple says they now want to help other people with a disability get out of ICE detention. For NPR News, I'm Emily Wu Pearson in Atlanta.
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8: You're listening to 89.1 WEMU. I'm Lee Van Roth, and this is On the Ground Ipsy. A YMCA building that closed its preschool collaborative doors in March reopened in June as something else entirely. A free neighborhood-embedded wellness and community hub that is not your typical YMCA membership branch. The Ann Arbor YMCA recently launched the Neighborhood Collaborative, a new community and wellness program center on June 1st in the former Chapel Elementary School building. Joining me to talk more about the vision behind the Neighborhood Collaborative is James Highsmith, president and CEO of the Ann Arbor YMCA. James, thank you so much for being here today.
9: Of course, and I appreciate you giving the time to the Y to talk a little bit more about the Neighborhood Collaborative.
8: So to start us off, can you tell us a little bit about this decision to transform this former preschool building site into this community resource for the neighborhood? What was happening that made the YMCA realize this space kind of needed to evolve into something different?
9: Yeah, so for a lot of reasons, the childcare opportunities that we had with our preschool just weren't having the same level of impact that they were initially when that center was first created. And again, that's for many different reasons. But really, we wanted to ensure that the Ann Arbor Y was still having an impact in community. And so the Neighborhood Collaborative is not meant to be a replacement for what was. We do still have some of the youth development opportunities at the center. But instead, it's in a continuation of really the same belief that brought the Y to Chapel Elementary in the first place. And that's that every community, every person deserves a safe, welcoming space where they can really learn, grow, and thrive. And so the Y has continued to operate that space. We've just kind of rebranded it, and now it's called the Neighborhood Collaborative. And the Neighborhood Collaborative really operates out of four primary pillars. So those pillars are physical and mental well-being, community, civic life and belonging, youth development, and arts and humanities. And so everything that we do at the Neighborhood Collaborative is really intended to hit one of those primary pillars.
8: And this is not meant to be a traditional sort of YMCA branch. Can you kind of dive into what makes the Neighborhood Collaborative different from the model that people maybe expect from the Y?
9: Yeah, of course. So I think a lot of times when you think about the YMCA in a wellness space, you think about the typical membership model. You pay either a recurring monthly fee or an annual fee, and you're able to use the services that facility offers. The Neighborhood Collaborative is a lot different. And so it is, one, it is entirely operated at either no cost or very low cost, and there is no membership model. Of course, if you are an active member of the Ann Arbor YMCA, you do have access to the Neighborhood Collaborative included with your membership. But if you're not, if you're just a community member, if you're someone that lives in the neighborhood and maybe the downtown Ann Arbor membership branch is a bit far for you to commute to, you still have the opportunity to participate in our programs at the Neighborhood Collaborative. And the model there, again, it's all either free or low cost. And so you can purchase a punch card. I believe they're between $50 and $60, depending on which punch card you purchase. And that gives you 10 to 11 visits for the center. And so that can be for wellness classes. It can be for workshops. You can also buy one-off visits as well. And again, those are for some of the wellness classes that we have available. There's Spanish classes as well. There's a ton of different things that are happening, but no recurring membership model. It's just either a single visit or a punch card model to have access to the facilities. And of course, we do still have some programs that happen on a more recurring basis. So we still have before and after school programs. We still have day camps for kids as well. And so that model is a little bit more similar to what you expect, where you are paying a fee for the full session, whether that's a week or 2 weeks or whatever that looks like. But really, we wanted to eliminate the barrier that is membership, that is a recurring membership payment for a center. Really, you get the opportunity to use it at your own convenience, and really wanted to eliminate that barrier for the neighborhood.
8: And the programming, like you mentioned, with the pillars of the organization too, or of the collaborative, is really, really broad. I mean, there's yoga, tai chi, there's nutrition education, there is CPR training, there's just a lot of different stuff going on. How did the Y kind of communicate with the local community to figure out exactly what was going to be the best to offer here?
9: So the pillars, being as broad as they are, is very much intentional. We really wanted everyone to be able to see themselves at the Neighborhood Collaborative, whether that's as a volunteer or as a participant of some of the programs. We really wanted you to be able to look at some of those offerings and see something that might be able or might just draw your interest into participating. And so we've done a couple of different things. We had a community survey that we worked from, and that survey was from years ago, so it was a little dated. But all of the different programs that we brought to the Neighborhood Collaborative came from the feedback that we received in that community survey. Recognizing that we wanted to get this up and running in 2026, but also wanted this to be a reflection of the neighbors that we serve, we wanted to do another community survey. And so actually right now, there's a survey that is being launched or that is launched in community to have a better understanding so that we can kind of narrow the scope a little bit to understand what the community wants to see at this center. So right now, starting really, really broad, kind of seeing what sticks, offering a little bit of everything. And I expect through feedback that we receive on the ground and through community survey that we'll be able to kind of narrow the scope just a bit. But again, the idea is that we're going to be able to operate through those four primary pillars and really wanting everyone in the neighborhood, everyone in community to be able to see something that is for them at the Neighborhood Collaborative.
8: And in addition to, you know, working with and speaking with community members directly, I understand that there is a, you know, one of the goals is for neighborhood organizations and other groups to see the collaborative as their space as well. Are there any partnerships or, you know, community-led activities that you're kind of hoping to see develop there over time?
9: Yeah, so there are a couple that are happening now. We have, well, and some that are getting ready to happen in the fall as well. So the ones in the fall, we're going to do a flu shot clinic, and that is in tandem with the University of Michigan Traveling Nurses. We're going to do a voter registration drive, so we're getting ready to engage the League of Women Voters. Currently, we have a cinema club that happens on the weekend at the Neighborhood Collaborative, and that is hosted by an instructor, a film instructor at the community college. But we hope to expand even from there. We hope to do some collaboration with potentially the library and have the bookmobile out a little bit more often. Thinking about potential resources, can we engage Washtenaw County and Michigan Works to potentially bring those resources and sign up fairs to the neighborhood, which would be a really cool opportunity. And so there's some ideas that haven't quite happened, but there are some that are already getting ready to occur in the fall and some that are happening on the ground now.
8: This is On the Ground Ipsy on 89.1 WEMU. I'm talking with James Highsmith about the YMCA's Neighborhood Collaborative. So, James, based on our conversation so far, there's already a lot of stuff going on at the Neighborhood Collaborative. There's stuff in the pipeline coming down. What does success look like for you, you know, a few years from now, if the Neighborhood Collaborative like continues to reach for and, you know, potentially achieve this vision of, you know, building relationships with neighbors, creating this volunteer driven space, amplifying local voices, all of those wonderful things?
9: I think there's a couple ways that we're currently looking at it. When you're looking at just like some of the raw data, we're looking at zip codes and making sure that this is an opportunity that is serving a diverse zip code from the population that we currently serve at the downtown membership branch. This is intended to be an opportunity for anyone in Washtenaw or Southern Livingston County, but we really wanted to be intentional about doing a better job of being able to serve Ipsy. And so having this opportunity at the Neighborhood Collaborative be within the Normal Park neighborhood, we're really looking at when people sign up, where are they hearing about us and where are they coming from? We also really want this to be a neighborhood driven space, where volunteers are participating in hosting clubs. If a neighbor in the community has, a small group and they need a space for their knitting club, we want them to do that at the Neighborhood Collaborative. And so being able to engage some of those neighbors and increase the number of volunteers that are serving in the Ann Arbor YMCA's organization, but also just in the Neighborhood Collaborative, is a really like strong way that we're going to be looking at the success of the Neighborhood Collaborative. And I think aside from that, it's just making sure that we have programs that people can see themselves within, whether you're interested in Zumba or whether you need camps for your kid or whether you want to be a babysitter in the neighborhood and you need CPR and first aid certification. We really want to have a diverse programming set so that the community is really able to see themselves. The last thing I would say is, because we're trying to do most of this programming at either no or very low cost, finding philanthropic support in community, you know, having a donor or an organization realize and see the benefits of a center like this operating within the neighborhood, a center that really reflects the community that is able to serve people regardless of their age, income, background, and that we're meeting community where community is at, that there's some donor or an organization that wants to support this initiative.
8: For someone who has, you know, never walked through the doors before of the Neighborhood Collaborative and maybe wondering whether this space is, you know, is for them, has offerings for them, what would you want them to know?
9: I would want them to know that this is an incredibly welcoming space, and I think that you'll feel that the moment that you walk in. Whether it's seeing the language wall where we have hello written in, you know, 60 different languages decorated on a wall directly when you walk into the building, or the smiling face of the neighbor that you recognize from Normal Park, really wanting this to be a space where you just feel welcome and feel safe, a space where, you know, you feel comfortable dropping your child off for before and after care or day camps, and then later that evening that you have a Zumba class and that you're able to have a benefit for the whole body, whether it's through our wellness classes or through a mental wellness class, like whatever it is. There's an approach to the center that I think is really wanting to serve the entire person.
8: Well, James, I want to thank you so much for joining me here today and for sharing how the Neighborhood Collaborative is evolving, what is giving us a little sneak peek at some stuff to come as well, and just thank you for helping to create some more opportunities for folks to come together in our IPSI community.
9: Awesome. Yeah, I appreciate the time, Lee, and I look forward to hopefully seeing more visitors at the Neighborhood Collaborative.
8: For more on today's conversation and a link to the full article, visit our website at WEMU.org. 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I'm Lee Van Roth, and this is your community NPR station, 89.1 WEMU, Ypsilanti.
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11: I can tell you that, you know, we work together with the U.S. We share the concerns for stability in the region. 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
14: I'm Elsa Chang.
13: And I'm Juana Summers. President Trump has been insisting that Iran is eager to negotiate an end to the war.
14: But Iran experts say the conflict could be veering away from diplomacy.
15: We remain open to diplomacy. We remain open to working it out in a negotiated way. But right now, they don't seem to be serious about that. And so we're going to continue to protect shipping.
13: Also, the red flags that should have come up in the hiring process for new ICE officers.
14: And how women have shaped the music of Kate Bird.
16: My songs is about mixing these cultures with a lot of influence of African sounds.
13: Now the news.
17: Live from NPR News in Washington, I'm Janine Herbst. NPR has confirmed that the U.S. signed a nuclear power agreement with Saudi Arabia, this from a source not authorized to speak publicly. That has U.S. lawmakers and Israeli officials worried that the kingdom could use a civilian nuclear project to develop a weapon. The Atomic Energy Act says significant U.S. cooperation with foreign countries on civilian nuclear power requires review by Congress. President Trump says preventing Iran from developing nuclear weapons was one of the reasons he started the war in February. Meanwhile, Trump is ramping up threats to Iran, saying on social media that the U.S. would destroy Iranian bridges and power plants if Iran shoots at ships in the Strait of Hormuz. And Piers Deepa Shivaram has more.
18: Attacking civilian infrastructure could constitute a war crime, but Trump says from now onward, if Iran fires missiles, rockets, drones, or any other weapons at ships in the Strait of Hormuz, the U.S. would respond by bombing one bridge or power plant. He added that those could include ones located in or near Iran's capital city, Tehran. The escalation comes as Trump has said he has no interest in meeting with Iranian negotiators. The war has gone on months longer than Trump said it would, and support for Trump's actions abroad and the higher price of goods that have come with it is dropping, even among his base. Deepa Shivaram, NPR News.
17: New 25% U.S. tariffs against some products from Brazil took effect today. Catherine Osborne reports they could be followed by more levies on Brazil in the weeks ahead.
19: The Trump administration is using a new legal pathway for its Brazil tariffs after the one it used last year was struck down by the U.S. Supreme Court. It's opened multiple probes into Brazilian business practices. One led to today's new tariffs. They're hitting around a quarter of Brazil's exports to the U.S., an industry group said. Another probe could yield additional 12.5% duties on Brazil and dozens of other countries. Brazil's vice president said the tariffs were unjust, but Brazil would not immediately retaliate and continue to seek dialogue. He added Brazil will also work to trade more with partners other than the United States. For NPR News, I'm Catherine Osborne in Rio de Janeiro.
17: Tropical Storm Bertha made landfall this afternoon in southeast Louisiana. And while the storm is weakening a bit as it moves to the west, officials are urging people to remain vigilant. Louisiana Governor Jeff Landry.
20: Today's forecast is encouraging, but it doesn't mean that we should be complacent.
17: Meteorologist Megan Borowski.
21: We don't expect widespread freshwater flooding from Bertha, but localized pockets of heavy rain could lead to isolated flash flooding over parts of Louisiana and the Texas Gulf Coast and South Texas plains over the next few days.
17: The National Hurricane Center says tropical storm warnings are up for parts of the Gulf Coast. 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
10: The time is now 5:04. With WEMU News, I'm Caroline McGregor. The Ann Arbor Housing Commission has released a five-year report on the progress made since voters approved the city's affordable housing millage. WEMU's Kevin Mershart reports.
23: Voters overwhelmingly approved the 20-year one-mill tax in 2020. Since its implementation, 537 affordable housing units have been completed or are under construction. Over 900 are in the funding or design stages. City Councilmember Chris Watson says it's been a great success.
24: We are on track to deliver the 1,500 new affordable units we promised in less than half the time. And that's a credit to our staff, the leadership of Jennifer Hall, director of the Housing Commission, and the Ann Arbor voters who approved this millage.
23: The millage is directed toward housing for residents who are at 60% of the area median income. That currently works out to about $66,400 a year for two people. Watson says that's why there's a push to get more housing for 30% AMI. I'm Kevin Mershart.
10: The City of Ann Arbor's Green Rental Housing Ordinance has reached a significant milestone. 500 rental units within the city limits now meet the city's new energy efficiency standards. This since the ordinance enforcement earlier this year. Joe Lang is the senior energy analyst for the city's Office of Sustainability and Innovations. He says city inspectors are helping landlords make their spaces more energy efficient with fewer carbon emissions.
25: It's really important that we all continue to work together on it so that we can meet that goal of having healthy, efficient, and comfortable units here in Ann Arbor.
10: Lang says the number of rental units that meet ordinance requirements has been growing exponentially. He says the goal is to have the city's 32,000 rental units and 8,000 properties be greener living spaces by 2030. Mostly clear skies tonight, lows around 52 degrees. Sunshine on Thursday with a high near 79, then on Friday mostly sunny and 81 degrees for the high. Right now we have partly cloudy skies and 71 degrees. The time is 5:06.
18: This is All Things Considered from NPR News. I'm Juana Summers in Washington.
14: And I'm Elsa Chang in Culver City, California. What is the state of Israel's relationship with the U.S. almost 3 years after the October 7th attacks and now in the midst of another Middle East war with Iran? There are signs that this once tight bond between the two countries is changing, with the Trump administration recently sidelining Israel in the Iran war and in the talks to end that war, and also sidelining Israel when it comes to a reported new nuclear deal in Israel's backyard. Public opposition to Israel is growing in the U.S. as well, at least on the left. Just yesterday, New York City Mayor Zohran Mamdani called Israeli Prime Minister Benjamin Netanyahu a, quote, war criminal. And he said that Netanyahu is not welcome in New York City. To talk about all of this, we have invited back Danny Danon, Israeli ambassador to the United Nations. Welcome back to All Things Considered, Ambassador.
26: Thank you for having me.
14: Thank you for being with us again. First, let me just get your reaction to Mayor Mamdani's most recent comment.
26: Well, it's another stunt. You know, the mayor should be dealing with the garbage in New York. And unfortunately, he's not able to fulfill his campaign promises. So he's distracting the attention to other places. We all know there is no basis for this claim. But Minister Netanyahu will come to New York this coming September, will come into the UN, will speak in the General Assembly, and Mayor Mamdani would advise him to do his job, you know, take care of the issues of the city of New York and not trying to play the role of a Secretary of State or the President of the United States. It will not be able to impact the arrival of the Prime Minister.
0: I just want to underline what you're saying. Netanyahu has not been deterred by Mamdani's comments. He will travel to New York for the UN General Assembly, even though the mayor wants the federal government to execute the arrest warrant issued by the International Criminal Court.
26: Absolutely. On the contrary, with all due respect, it's a political stunt.
0: I want to turn now to this reported nuclear deal between the U.S. and Saudi Arabia. Now, the Wall Street Journal reports that President Trump has approved this deal. And this deal would allow the Kingdom of Saudi Arabia to develop a civilian nuclear program in partnership with U.S. companies. How does Israel view that deal?
26: So I'm not familiar with the details. I'm not sure whether it's true or not. But I can tell you that, you know, we work together with the U.S. We share the concerns for stability in the region. And so far, we had no disagreement. So,
0: but this deal, as reported, could open the door for Saudi Arabia to enrich uranium within its borders. If that were to happen, how much of a concern would that be for Israel?
26: So, you know, I don't know the details, but one thing I will tell you, we want to see stability in the region. And when we looked at Iran, for example.
0: So hypothetically speaking, if this deal did allow Saudi Arabia to enrich uranium within its borders, how would Israel feel about that? I understand you haven't seen the actual deal, but how do you feel?
26: I cannot make a comment on a deal that I'm not familiar with the details. I can tell you when it comes to Iran, and we heard the threats of the Iranian regime, what they want to do with their nuclear capabilities, we were very worried about it, and we took action about it. So I think if there will be some kind of an initiative, we will discuss it with our colleagues in Washington. We will make sure that our concerns are being addressed.
0: Well, let's talk about the region, because on this war with Iran, the temporary ceasefire has collapsed, and opportunities for a deal with Iran seem to be unraveling, at least right now, as the U.S. resumes its bombing campaign against Iran. And it seems like Israel has not been involved in this latest round of strikes. Did Washington specifically ask Israel to sit out this latest round of attacks on Iran?
26: We are following very carefully the situation with Iran. We trust the judgment of President Trump and his team. And I can tell you that, you know, we are ready to attack in case Israel will be attacked.
0: Did Washington specifically ask Israel to sit out this latest round of attacks on Iran?
26: We decided that if we are being attacked, we will retaliate immediately and forcefully. And we are getting prepared for such a scenario.
0: Let me just rephrase the same question. It seems Israel has not been involved in this latest round of attacks on Iran by the U.S., and I am just curious, why is that the case? Is it advantageous for Israel to not be involved in this latest round?
26: So we are coordinating our activities with the U.S. We fought together with the U.S. against Iran. And if Israel will be under threat, or if there will be a request from the U.S. from Israel, I can assure you that we are ready. At this stage, we are following the situation very carefully. And we are sending a clear message about the consequences if Israel will be attacked again.
0: I want to talk now about the specific relationship between President Trump and Prime Minister Netanyahu. According to NPR's reporting, Netanyahu has been repeatedly asking for a personal meeting with President Trump, but has not been able to get one. Why do you think that is?
26: Well, first, let's speak about the relationship. I think they have great relationship between the two leaders. If I'm not mistaken, Prime Minister Netanyahu met President Trump more than any other leader around the world. So it speaks for itself. You know, I lost counting of the number of times the Prime Minister came to Washington and met with President Trump.
0: Yes, but Netanyahu, it sounds like, according to our reporting, wants another meeting with Trump, but has not been able to schedule one with the president. Why do you think
26: I don't think that's the issue. I think Prime Minister Netanyahu is thinking whether to attend the funeral of Lindsey Graham, who was a great friend of Israel. And I think that if the Prime Minister will come to the funeral, there will be a meeting with the president. But we have, you know, issues in the region. We have elections. So I think the Prime Minister will have to decide first if he's coming to the region or not.
0: There are clear signs that Israel is not at the table in the same way that it once was. It's being sidelined in the reported Saudi Arabia nuclear deal. It's being sidelined in this latest round of attacks on Iran. And Israel has been absent in talks with Iran. And now we're seeing delays on scheduling a meeting between Prime Minister Netanyahu and President Trump. So do you feel Israel is not being valued by Washington in the way it once was?
26: Absolutely not. You know, I deal with the administration. I work together with the U.S. team here in the U.N. We work together, you know, we share the same thoughts, and same goes with my colleagues in Washington. So, you know, as I said earlier, it doesn't mean that we will agree about everything all the time, but we are together, we share the information, we share the intelligence about the threats in the region, and then I think there's an exaggeration about the disagreements.
0: Danny Dinan, Israeli ambassador to the United Nations. Thank you very much for your time again.
26: Thank you very much.
0: And a note that after we taped this conversation, NPR was able to confirm with a source not authorized to speak publicly that U.S. officials have signed a nuclear cooperation agreement with Saudi Arabia. The commercial agreement would allow U.S. companies to run nuclear power plants on Saudi soil.
1: Cape Verde's exploits in the World Cup brought new attention to the culture of the West African island nation. It's where the vocalist Cesaria Evora once brought her country's music to the world. She opened doors for generations of female musicians. Today, a new wave of artists carries that legacy forward. From Cape Verde, Ricky Shryock reports.
2: Singing over the wind and waves, the seven-woman Brazilian samba group Sambaiana traces a musical connection that stretches across the Atlantic. For vocalist and guitarist Reira Maiara, performing in Cape Verde carries special meaning.
3: The music of Brazil is a music from African roots.
2: From the streets to the shorelines, music is everywhere in this island nation. Walking through a narrow alleyway in the capital Praia, the sound of musicians rehearsing drifts from an open window above. Among them is singer-songwriter, local superstar, Fatu Jakate. Jakate describes her music as a reflection of Cape Verde's Creole identity, blending influences from Africa and beyond.
3: My songs is about mixing these cultures and with a lot of influence of African sounds, jazz, blues.
2: Cape Verde's location at the crossroads of Africa, Europe, and the Americas has shaped a rich musical tradition. Artists here draw from multiple influences while creating sounds uniquely their own. And no musician has done more to share those sounds with the world than Cesaria Evora, who died in 2011 at the age of 70. Her international success, says longtime producer José da Silva, changed what was possible for women musicians back home.
4: Here in Cape Verde, in the past, you don't have a lot of women singing because it's not for the family, it's not nice to have a woman to sing.
2: Today, da Silva says her impact extends far beyond music itself.
4: With the success of Cesaria, something changed. And now in Cape Verde, the women are leader in the music.
2: Today, that legacy lives on in a new generation of musicians. At just 16, pianist Alicia Fretes hopes to represent Cape Verde on the world stage and inspire more young women to pursue music.
3: This is a way for me to represent my country, my nation, to the world. And I hope I get as well to inspire other young people like me.
2: Across these Atlantic islands, the spirit of Cesaria Evora lives on as a new generation finds its own voice. From NPR News, Ricky Shryock, Praia.
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5: Every Monday, David Fair brought you Washtenaw United, our weekly look at efforts to promote equity and opportunity in Washtenaw County and beyond. 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I'm Decky Alexander, your new host of Washtenaw United. It's my honor to continue this ongoing segment in partnership with the United Way for Southeastern Michigan. Washtenaw United, every Monday here on 89.1 WEMU.
10: And join us tomorrow morning for a morning edition with Josh Hakala, who's filling in this month. Coming up on All Things Considered, Secretary of State Marco Rubio maintains that diplomacy with Iran remains an option, but says Iran doesn't seem serious about that possibility.
6: They continue to send signals that they want to talk, they want to negotiate, but their behavior is what we're responding to. And their behavior is they're launching missiles and drones against ships.
10: More on whether there's any hope for diplomacy in the near future. The story coming up right here on All Things Considered. For years, Washtenaw County's relationship with the forever chemicals known as PFAS has centered on massive industrial pollution along the Huron River. Yet a two-year proactive study by the Multi-Lake Water and Sewer Authority flips that script, revealing that low-level PFAS consistently detected in local wastewater is not a corporate spill. It's coming from everyday consumer products. Rebecca Warren will discuss the study and the actions that come from it with Daniel Brown, the climate resilience specialist and emerging contaminant specialist for the Huron River Watershed Council. That's coming up this afternoon right here on All Things Considered. Checking your weather forecast, mostly clear skies tonight, lows around 52, Thursday sunny and 79. It's 5:20.
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8: This is All Things Considered from NPR News. I'm Juana Summers.
0: And I'm Ilse Chang. Renovations to the Lincoln Memorial Reflecting Pool were supposed to take 2 weeks. And now, almost 4 months later, the pool is empty. Bloggers and influencers are posting updates almost daily, and people well beyond Washington, D.C. are flooding them with comments. NPR's Rachel Treisman explores why we can't look away.
9: D.C.-based photographer Joe Flood has been biking over to the reflecting pool about every other day since renovations began in April.
11: It didn't make any sense to me at the time, like why you would mess with the reflecting pool, which was fine the way it was.
9: He snaps photos with his camera and posts them to social media so everyone can see where things stand.
11: Yeah, I just want to get a picture of those people down there.
9: And he's still doing it. Through heat waves and wildfire smoke, weeks past the Trump administration's own July 4th deadline.
11: They've screwed it up in ways that I could have never anticipated.
9: On Monday morning, the pool was fenced off from the public and empty, except for a few workers walking around inside. It was drained after algae turned the water green and pieces of its new blue lining peeled off last month.
12: People might see it as a brutal metaphor for the failures of the administration.
9: That's Danielle Lindemann, a sociology professor at Lehigh University who studies reality TV.
12: It's literally murky and changing color.
9: The Trump administration blames the damage on vandals. Several people have been arrested, including one former U.S. Olympian. David Hearn was indicted on federal charges and pleaded not guilty. But Trump critics say it was a faulty paint job. They blame the administration for giving a no-bid contract to a politically friendly company. And many are now cracking jokes and sharing memes about the fallout.
12: The reflecting pool is sort of the perfect fodder for hate watching in real life because it keeps unfolding.
9: The project now costs more than $14 million. But in the scheme of things, Lindemann says, it's a relatively low stakes drama, a bit of escapism from headlines about war and climate change.
12: It is much easier to focus on cracks in a pool than maybe cracks in democracy.
9: But it's not all trivial, says Aram Sinreich, an American University Media Studies professor.
13: When people talk about the reflecting pool, what they're really talking about is a referendum on the Trump presidency itself.
9: The Trump administration and its supporters claim vandals sliced a 250-foot gash in the pool. Some Trump critics say his own motorcade caused the damage by driving over it in May. A handful of local photographers, like Flood, want people to see what it looks like for themselves. Lifelong D.C. resident Lori Collins visits the pool several times a week.
15: To document what is happening to our city, I feel is very important.
9: Collins shares photos of life in the city with her tens of thousands of Instagram followers. That means colorful row homes and cherry blossoms. And now, National Guard troops on the streets and algae in the reflecting pool.
15: And if I lose followers because they want my pretty pictures, then so be it.
9: She says she's gotten criticism for being too political, but she also gets supportive comments from followers around the world who are outraged about the pool. They want to know what it looks like on any given day.
15: Because they care about our democracy. It's all entwined.
9: The reflecting pool saga may not end whenever the water refills. Hearn's federal trial is scheduled for late September. Rachel Treisman, NPR News.
8: Thousands of independent artists submitted to this year's Tiny Desk Contest with dreams of playing at NPR's office. The contest brought in entries from every genre imaginable, and this week on All Things Considered, we're highlighting some of the best. Here to share the best Latin entries is Felix Contreras, host of Tiny Desk and Alt Latino. Hey, Felix.
16: Hey, Juana. Okay, so the first thing I want to talk about is this song called Última Noche by the band The Almighty Majestics. And that's T-H-E-E. Uh-huh. Okay, they're from Southern California, and the sound is pure 1970s Mexican pop. Check it out.

0: I love this. The sound is so fun. Tell us about them.
1: Okay, I'm so into these guys because they're part of a movement in Southern California that's a throwback to the sounds and songs of 70s Latin pop. And I got to tell you, at the time when I was listening to it in the 70s, I thought it was so cheesy. But I'm so into it and so into this band because I've watched the video. They're wearing these cool little outfits. They look so cool. I want to be a member of this band so I can look as cool as they are.
0: We love a 70s fashion throwback.
1: Yeah, right.
0: What you got next, Felix?
1: Okay. The next I want to share is a shout out to a Puerto Rican artist named Ed Harvest. It's called Me Toca Despedirme de Ti.
0: Strong rock vibes there, Felix.
1: Okay, that's Puerto Rico's hidden secret, okay? Because they have such a variety of sounds. They're known initially for salsa and then eventually reggaeton, you know, think Bad Bunny and all that. But they have such a strong rock tradition there, punk rock, straight ahead rock like this. And this band is a perfect example of that because there's elements of Afro-Caribbean stuff, but this is a straight ahead rock band.
0: Okay, this is a band I definitely want to check out. Felix, I wonder, though, do you have one favorite Latin entry? Is it maybe rose above the rest of the crop for you this year?
1: Okay, my favorite this year was called Cubajía by the group Iván Yanes and Friends. Watch this.

0: this is great. Tell us about this band.
1: Okay, Ivan Yanis is an amazing percussionist and vocalist and band leader. He's a sideman with a lot of other projects, but this particular group, you can hear at the beginning, it's all percussion. I'm a percussionist. I went crazy over the beginning, but the rest of the song is this amazing example of contemporary Cuban music, like what we call salsa with funk and all this other stuff thrown in. Man, this band is just, it's incredible. It was my favorite of the year this year.
0: That's NPR Music's Felix Contreras talking about the best Latin entries to this year's Tiny Desk contest. Felix, thanks.
1: You're welcome.
0: To watch all of these and more, visit npr.org/Tiny Desk Contest.
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1: Israel will hold national elections this fall, including a vote for prime minister. 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
4: Coming up this afternoon on the ground, IPSI, a YMCA building that closed its preschool collaborative doors in March, reopened in June as something else entirely, a free neighborhood-embedded wellness and community hub, now known as the Neighborhood Collaborative. Ann Arbor YMCA president, Dr. James Highsmith, will speak with Lee Van Roth about the development of the Neighborhood Collaborative and what the future may hold for it. Join us this afternoon right here on 89.1 WEMU. Checking your highways, we do have a crash on eastbound I-696 after I-275. It's blocking the left shoulder, the left lane, and the left center lane. Also a crash on northbound M39. That is blocking the right shoulder. Tonight's weather forecast, mostly clear skies, lows around 52 degrees. Thursday, sunny and 79. Right now we have 71 degrees. It's 5:30.
5: Live from NPR News in Culver City, California, I'm Dwayne Brown. In Mississippi, the cause of death of teen Nolan Wells is still undetermined after an independent autopsy was released today by his family. Wells went missing while on a July 4th trip with friends to an isolated island off the Mississippi. His body was found 2 days later. NPR's Brian Mann has been following the case.
6: I do think it's clear that there's going to be more pressure from the NAACP and other groups on this case. It'll remain high profile. And what we'll be looking for is that initial autopsy and the toxicology information. That's key. I also mentioned earlier there are some questions about where Nolan Wells' cell phone was found. His parents have expressed concerns that messages from the cell phone may have been deleted. So that'll be key, finding out what information was on Nolan Wells' phone and possibly also the phones of the friends who were with him on that day.
5: That's NPR's Brian Mann. Artificial intelligence giant OpenAI is disclosing what it describes as a significant security incident. The company says an AI agent escaped containment to target another company's digital infrastructure. NPR's Jenna McLaughlin has more.
7: Experts at OpenAI say they were testing a combination of cutting-edge AI agents to see if they could conduct sophisticated targeted cyber attacks when the test went wrong. In a new blog post, the company says the AI agent was contained in an internal digital testing environment when it managed to find a way to connect to the open internet and then broke into another AI company called Hugging Face. It's unclear what specific technical instructions or prompts OpenAI engineers were using that led to the incident, though Hugging Face says it detected and contained the attack quickly. OpenAI argues that the incident reveals the real-world capabilities of AI agents to conduct long-running complex cyber attacks and the importance of building safeguards into frontier models.
5: You're listening to NPR News.
4: It's 5:32 with WEMU News. I'm Caroline McGregor. The fate of a rezoning to allow a data center to be built in Augusta Township is in the hands of voters. An August ballot question asks if the rezoning approved by township trustees from agricultural to industrial should remain in place. Resident Eileen Kuzner is a member of the group that wants it switched back. She doesn't believe that they'll see all that's been promised.
8: I feel like that it's kind of like one of those switch and baits. They promise you the sky and, you get a rock pile.
4: Ann Arbor Spark has been vocally in support of bringing more data center projects to Washtenaw County. Chief Operating Officer Phil Santers says the positive aspects of the project should play a part in the voters' decision.
9: I think as it relates to, there are some upsides in terms of the public investment that could be associated with this, and we should give that some consideration.
4: The developers did not respond to a request for comment. A significant milestone has been reached for the city of Ann Arbor as 500 rental units now meet the city's newly enforced green standards. Ann Arbor's green rental housing ordinance's goal is to help 32,000 rental units across 8,000 properties become more energy efficient. Joe Lang is the senior energy analyst for the city's Office of Sustainability and Innovations. He says city inspectors are working with landlords to help them comply.
10: We look at different things like the efficiency of the building, so like whether it has insulation, whether it has good air sealing, what types of appliances they use and how efficient they are, but then also some general sustainability things that are just kind of beneficial for everyone and where they live.
4: Lang says the hope is to have all rental units in line with the ordinance within the next 3 years. The city of Ann Arbor will be restoring a small creek on the city's west side to protect local waterways from pollutants. Jennifer Lawson is the water quality manager for the city of Ann Arbor. She says Liberty Creek between Liberty Street and Glendale Circle has a high degree of erosion. She says crews will work to reverse the area's erosion and the sedimentation that finds its way into the Huron River.
11: So reducing the slope of the banks, planting in new native plants, new native trees, and really restoring the creek so it doesn't have such an incised cross-section.
4: She says the health of Liberty Creek influences the area's overall water quality.
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13: This is All Things Considered from NPR News. I'm Juana Summers in Washington.
14: And I'm Elsa Chang in Culver City, California. President Trump says Iran is, quote, getting decimated and desperately wants to hold talks with his administration. Iran experts see a different picture. The country's Islamic Revolutionary Guard Corps is consolidating power, and the one deal that the two sides did negotiate over the Strait of Hormuz is in tatters. NPR's Michelle Kellerman reports.
15: Suzanne DiMaggio of the Carnegie Endowment is a big believer in and a practitioner of Track 2 diplomacy, that is, informal talks between well-connected Iranians and U.S. experts.
16: We're not there as negotiators. We're merely experts who are interested in better understanding of the Iranians' point of view, and most importantly, trying to see if there are any viable off-ramps.
15: There are some countries playing a more formal mediating role, including Pakistan and Qatar, and there are some direct contacts between Trump's envoys and Iranian officials. But that's been limited, says DiMaggio, who believes Trump needs to beef up his negotiating team.
16: Unless and until U.S. and Iranian negotiators get to the point where they're meeting for days and weeks at a time, not merely hours every now and then, we are going to be locked in a prolonged cycle of inadequate diplomatic engagements.
15: She says both sides are overly confident in their ability to manage the current military escalation. President Trump brushed off a reporter this week who suggested that the Iranians are showing no signs of caving to U.S. military pressure.
17: Do you know something that I don't know?
18: Well, they continue to attack our allies and kill Americans.
17: You don't know what the dialogue is behind the scenes, that they want to meet down.

0: working it out in a negotiated way, but right now they don't seem to be serious about that, and so we're going to continue to protect shipping.
1: Rubio wouldn't give a timeline on how long it will take to, in his words, degrade Iran's ability to target global shipping. That wasn't even an issue before the war, says Carnegie Endowment Iran expert Karim Sajjadpour.
2: Iran has learned that the way to win concessions from the United States isn't to take a step back and compromise. It's actually to punch back hard, to attack U.S. bases in the region, to attack U.S. partners in the Persian Gulf.
1: Now the Iranian-backed Houthis in Yemen are threatening to close a key oil route in the Red Sea.
2: At the moment, the prospect for escalation looks more likely than the prospect for de-escalation.
1: Neither side can really sustain a long war, says Abbas Milani, who runs the Iranian Studies program at Stanford University. Still, he's hearing a lot of bombast.
3: Clearly, the war has weakened Iran. It has weakened the Iranian economy. But it has also emboldened it, because they have found new soft spots that they can hit and virtually take the whole world economy hostage.
1: On the U.S. side, Milani doesn't see much of a strategy from President Trump, who one day says he can work with Iran's new leaders and another day calls them scum.
3: The Iranian regime used to fear the unpredictability of Mr. Trump. I think now they use it to their benefit and put it as part of their calculation.
1: He says the Iranians think Trump only cares about oil prices and the upcoming elections. Michelle Kellerman, NPR News, the State Department.
4: The recent fatal shootings by Immigration and Customs Enforcement officers in Texas and Maine come right after ICE hired a huge number of officers in a very short period of time. Some law enforcement experts worry that kind of hiring spree can lead law enforcement agencies to cut corners in vetting new hires. NPR criminal justice correspondent Meg Anderson reports.
5: David Brulette, the ICE officer who allegedly killed the man in Maine last week, had a history of domestic violence and a number of serious mental health issues. That's according to his ex-wife, who spoke with NPR last week. Those allegations raise serious red flags, says Gil Kurlikowski. He was the head of U.S. Customs and Border Protection from 2014 to 2017.
6: This is a person that never should have been hired.
5: Kurlikowski oversaw hiring at CBP and told NPR that a typical vetting process would have caught those warning signs. Kenneth Corey agrees. He spent more than three decades with the New York City Police. At one point, he oversaw the psychologists who evaluate recruits. He says when it comes to assessing an officer's mental well-being, hiring practices at police agencies vary widely.
7: There is no mandate that I'm aware of for any agency to do any kind of ongoing assessment.
5: But he says more intensive vetting, like having candidates go through a psychological evaluation, has become more common in recent years. At the NYPD, for instance, recruits go through a background check and psychological tests and something called a character investigation. Corey says that can include interviews with neighbors, friends, former employers. They pull academic records and school disciplinary records.
8: You're contacting the police departments in any jurisdiction where your candidate has ever lived. Do they have any reports on file with your name on it? And that would include domestic incident reports. It would also include things like cases where you were moved to a hospital for mental health issues.
5: The process isn't perfect. For instance, Corey says at some agencies, if an officer is hired from a different police department, the new agency might assume the previous department did their due diligence. That can open the door for troubled cops to hop from place to place. But, Corey says,
7: you want to make sure that the people that you're hiring have the temperament and disposition necessary to do the job. It's a difficult job. It's oftentimes extremely stressful. You want to make sure that you're hiring good quality people.
5: He stressed that proper training is also key. All of that, making good hires and then setting them up for success, takes time. In the case of the recent ICE shooting in Maine, it's not clear if the agency didn't properly vet the officer or whether it overlooked warning signs. In a statement, the Department of Homeland Security says it applies all the, quote, proper personnel vetting regulations, but did not provide specifics. But ICE says it has hired more than 12,000 officers in less than a year. Kurlikowski says when he ran Border Patrol, he had to resist pressure from Capitol Hill to move faster.
6: You know, the complaints would always be like, wow, you still have 1,000 agents you need to hire, and you could explain.

0: No, to members of Congress, to the appropriators, that look, we don't want to rush the hiring process. The mistakes that are made are significant, and you pay a huge price later on.
1: There are infamous examples of police departments hiring too fast with disastrous results. In 1989 and 1990, for instance, the Metropolitan Police Department in Washington, D.C. rushed to hire hundreds of police officers. They cut corners on things like background checks, psychological testing, and training. Members of that hiring class were disciplined, arrested, charged with crimes, and fired in record numbers. Tanya Meisenholder spent nearly 20 years at the NYPD and oversaw hiring.
2: When you have pressure to hire a certain number of individuals during a certain time limit, that's where sometimes steps may be overlooked.
1: She says after the latest ICE shootings, the agency should take a serious look at any changes it made to hiring practices in the last year and at any officers who were hired in that time. Meg Anderson, NPR News.
3: 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A federal ban on intoxicating products derived from hemp, like THC drinks, could come as soon as November. The White House is intervening and asking Congress to delay the ban. In Tennessee, hemp growers and sellers are already dealing with a state ban. Mariana Bacayao from member station WPLN reports.
4: On his farm in Reedyville, Tennessee, Lee Crabtree has returned to growing some seasonal favorites like blackberries. He picks a big one off the vine.
5: It's hard to tell when they're exactly ripe. Usually when the flies are eating it, you know it's sweet.
4: Much of Crabtree's farm had been devoted to CBD, the non-psychoactive part of hemp. His goods were full-spectrum CBD, meaning along with the non-psychoactive CBD, it included the psychoactive THC. But a new state law makes that side of his business impossible. As of this month, the state has banned the sale and cultivation of THCA, a type of THC that was legalized nationwide in 2018 through a loophole in the Farm Bill. So where there once were rows of hemp, Crabtree has planted a variety of sweet corn.
5: And even right off the plant, it's just so sweet. It's great. I'm hoping that it sells good.
4: This new chapter of his business is all about trying new things. Like many former hemp farmers, Crabtree has had to pivot.
5: I'm not making the money that I would have been making, you know, back when CBD was huge there for a minute. It was really good there for a moment. It had its time in the sun.
4: If these new crops don't sell, he says he'll be looking for a job, along with many other growers and retailers that can't stay in business. There's a bigger threat on the horizon for the larger hemp industry when a national ban on THC hemp is poised to take effect this November.
6: I've described it as an extinction-level event.
4: That's hemp economist Bo Whitney. He says for the half of all U.S. states where marijuana isn't legal, the ban means no THC products on the market. But for the places where it's legal, consumers could still feel the pinch without cheaper alternatives like Delta 8. And losing the hemp industry means losing tax revenue for a lot of states.
6: The impact goes way beyond just the cannabinoid industry.
4: Whitney says the ban puts hundreds of thousands of jobs at risk. In light of the looming federal ban, some Tennessee farmers are pivoting to growing a fiber variety of hemp. In Springfield, Tennessee, farmer Bill Corbin is preparing his first crop of hemp for the French company Hempit, which uses it for packaging and car parts.
7: There's not a person in this industry that didn't know this day was coming.
4: Corbin says the industry was unsustainable, and he agrees with lawmakers' efforts to tamp down on people using hemp derivatives recreationally. But he's worried about consumers who use it medicinally.
7: Take me, for example. I'm an older person. I have issues with arthritis. I rely heavily on full-spectrum CBD.
4: That's CBD that has a little of the psychoactive THC. And medicinal THC is a big part of the market, says Frederick Cawthon with the Tennessee Hemp Alliance.
8: A lot of people think it's the young generation. No, when you look at the numbers and if you talk to the operators, the data shows it's your grandmother, it's your auntie, it's the church lady, actually.
4: The Trump administration has asked Congress to reconsider the nationwide ban on THC hemp. For NPR News, I'm Mariana Bacayao in Nashville.
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11: 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For more than 3 decades, Issues of the Environment has helped our community better understand the environmental issues impacting our lives, our health, and our future. I'm your host, Rebecca Warren. For years, conversations about PFAS contamination have largely focused on industrial sites, manufacturing facilities, and major pollution events. But a recent study by the Multi-Lake Sewer and Water Authority suggests that some PFAS entering our environment may be coming from a much more familiar source, everyday products used in our home. These findings raise important questions not only about water quality, but also about responsibility, infrastructure, and the growing challenge of addressing contamination when there isn't a single polluter to hold accountable. Joining us today is Daniel Brown, climate resilience strategist and emerging contaminant specialist with the Huron River Watershed Council. Daniel, welcome.
12: Yeah, thanks for having me, Rebecca.
11: Daniel, many listeners associate PFAS contamination with factories, military installations, or major industrial spills. But this study points to a very different direction. Tell us what researchers found and how they determined that PFAS being detected in the Dexter Area Waterway system appears to be coming primarily from everyday household products rather than a single industrial source.
12: Yeah, this is something that we're starting to see across Michigan and really nationwide. So, you know, people will remember that Tribar Technologies was a user of PFAS and contaminated the Huron River, and Wolverine Worldwide contaminated parts of western Michigan. You know, PFAS were associated with military bases and firefighting foam and, you know, industrial applications. But, you know, what we're seeing and what is painfully true is that PFAS are so pervasive through all of the products that we use. They've been used for decades, really with very little regulation in all kinds of consumer goods, through our agricultural food supply, that they've really just become, you know, embedded in everything that we use, which makes avoiding exposure and, you know, removing them from the system, you know, much more challenging.
11: Well, I think that's a great point. And for a lot of us, I think we understand that wastewater treatment plants were designed to remove biological waste and conventional pollution. But what is it about PFAS compounds that are so difficult for our existing treatment systems to remove?
12: So they are toxic at very, very low levels, with exposure over time. So, you know, you typically think about, you know, lead exposure or other contaminants that we hear about in the news, and we're talking about parts per billion. And in the case of PFAS, we're talking about low parts per trillion levels. So we're talking about quantities that are 1,000 times smaller are still toxic with repeated exposure. And it's just, you know, removing that small amount of anything from water is very challenging and very expensive. So you need, you know, very high grade filtration methods, or you need, you know, really, you know, pretty advanced technologies of water treatment to remove those chemicals.
11: One of the things that I think can make this issue challenging for people to understand is that many of us don't think a lot about what happens after water goes down the drain. Help us understand the pathway. How does PFAS move from products that we use in our everyday life into the waterway systems and eventually into the environment?
12: Yeah, this is a great question. I think it's really central to the whole PFAS discussion. So, you know, you can imagine that, you know, PFAS is used in manufacturing all of the goods and things that we use. And it's, you know, it's in pesticides, it's in herbicides, it's in things that are, you know, applied through agricultural processes, which then gets into our food. It's in our carpeting, it's in our furniture, it's in our clothes, it's in our personal hygiene products. So all of these things are exposing us. It's getting into us, and then all of those things are going through our wastewater. Every time we flush the toilet, there's likely some PFAS going out with the rest. And then that goes into a wastewater treatment system of some kind, whether that's a private septic tank or a municipal wastewater treatment system like what we're talking about here. And that has to be treated and discharged back into the environment. And there's lots of different ways of doing that. But once that PFAS goes through the system, if it isn't removed anywhere along the way, then it's going to make its way back into the environment. And one of the problems with PFAS is that they don't break down like other organic contaminants or toxic things. So they essentially last forever, and that's why they're called forever chemicals. So with every cycle of eating the PFAS and getting exposed to PFAS and it going through our wastewater system and then being reapplied to the environment, if we're constantly using more PFAS throughout that cycle, you can see how that just sort of amplifies itself every time you go through that rotation. Constantly using more PFAS, constantly putting PFAS out into the environment through our wastewater system, it builds up over time, and that's how you get to these toxic levels in the environment.
11: I'm Rebecca Warren, and this is Issues of the Environment on 89.1 WEMU. Today we're talking with Daniel Brown of the Huron River Watershed Council about a recent study examining PFAS in the wastewater system serving portions of Dexter and the surrounding communities. Daniel, you mentioned the high cost of cleaning up this contamination. One of the interesting aspects of this study is that it challenges the traditional environmental model of identifying a single polluter and require them to pay for a cleanup. How does this model break down when contamination comes from thousands of households using legal consumer products?
12: Yeah, that's a really challenging question. Once it's in our consumer products and our goods and our food, it's really kind of impossible to mitigate it at that point. We can't put treatment mechanisms on every wastewater system for every home. That wouldn't be efficient. Putting treatment options on sort of larger scale wastewater municipal treatment systems is possible, but also not ideal and very expensive. If it's coming from all these sources, far more cost effective, more efficient to treat at kind of these industrial sources. Again, to use the Tribar example, they put filters right on the effluent at Tribar and at the wastewater treatment plant that was serving Tribar. And that was a far more efficient way of removing PFAS from the system. But if it's coming from, houses throughout an entire wastewater system, there's certainly no cost-effective way to treat that. So really what it comes back to is removing PFAS from those products to begin with. And I think this really brings up a key point, which is that there are lots of ways that we all can reduce our own exposure risk in the products we use and the things we choose to do and so forth. But that's really a drag. That's really not something that we as consumers should have to worry about. These chemicals shouldn't be in the things that we're using to begin with. And in many cases, there's really no reason for them to be other than, convenience or other things. So what we say is that the problem is going to keep getting worse. PFAS will continue to accumulate in the environment and in ourselves until we put laws in place that reduce how PFAS are used and essentially halt non-essential use of PFAS.
11: One important finding of this study is that the testing of nearby private drinking water wells has not detected PFAS contamination to date. How should residents interpret that information? What's the difference between an early warning signal and immediate public health threat?
12: Yeah, so take the part about the groundwater wells first. So PFAS has been found in monitoring wells that are right around the wastewater treatment plant. So, you know, you've got all the wastewater coming into the treatment plant. They're discharging onto infiltration beds, and that's, you know, essentially soaking into the groundwater, and there's some natural filtration involved with that. So monitoring wells tend to be shallower, and there are several right around the wastewater treatment plant. They have found PFAS at what I'll say are, you know, they found one PFAS contaminant in particular, PFOA, PFOA, that's above the contaminant, above the drinking water criteria. I wouldn't say the levels they found are alarming, but they are above the drinking water criteria. Now, there are nearby drinking water wells for some private residents. The thinking is that they're more protected and that there's some separation between, you know, the upper groundwater aquifer and the lower groundwater aquifer. So the monitoring wells that are shallower have picked up PFAS pretty consistently at that low level. The drinking water wells for now are safe, and those monitoring wells are therefore sort of providing, you know, kind of this early warning system. So if it's in the shallow aquifers, there's always a chance it could bleed down or find a connection to those deeper aquifers. So it's not good to find PFAS anywhere, but it's certainly better to find it in the wastewater and in the monitoring wells before there's a problem with drinking water wells.
11: Daniel, thank you for joining us and for this conversation today. That was Daniel Brown, climate resilience strategist and emerging contaminant specialist with the Huron River Watershed Council, and our guest today on Issues of the Environment. Issues of the Environment is produced in partnership with the Office of the Washtenaw County Water Resources Commissioner, and you hear it here every Wednesday. Thank you for listening. I'm Rebecca Warren, and this is your community NPR station, 89.1 WEMU Ypsilanti.
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0: it may make negotiating a reasonable deal with Iran more difficult.
1: NPR has confirmed that the U.S. and Saudi Arabia have reached a deal that would allow the Saudis to develop a civilian nuclear program.
2: For Wednesday, July 22nd, this is All Things Considered from NPR News.
1: I'm Juana Summers.
2: And I'm Elsa Chang. The family of Nolan Wells and their attorney released results of an independent autopsy today.
1: There are new details about the college student's death, but no clear answers.
3: He's saying based on the examination of the body, he cannot rule out foul play. That is significant.
2: And in Kentucky, two Catholic sisters want to start a new order to minister to people abused by Catholic clergy.
4: They just listened, and having somebody in a habit listen helped.
1: Those stories and more are coming up after this summary of the day's news.
5: Live from NPR News in Washington, I'm Janine Hurst. The White House has signed a nuclear deal with Saudi Arabia. NPR's Quill Lawrence reports, for decades, the U.S. has been concerned about nuclear weapons proliferation in the Middle East.
6: The Kingdom of Saudi Arabia has long sought U.S. reactor technology with the stated goal of developing a peaceful nuclear power program. The American nuclear industry is interested in doing business with the oil-rich country, but previous U.S. presidents had worried it could lead to a weapons program and a nuclear arms race in the Middle East with the Saudis' arch-rival Iran. In the past, nuclear cooperation was held out as an incentive if Saudi Arabia recognized the state of Israel or if the kingdom addressed human rights concerns. According to a memo seen by NPR, this deal requires none of those concessions and may not include the strictest international inspections to make sure the Saudis don't begin a weapons program. Quill Lawrence, NPR News.
5: An independent autopsy has failed to identify the cause of death for Nolan Wells, an 18-year-old in Mississippi whose body was found shortly after he disappeared following a July 4th boat trip with friends. Tiara Jackson with Mississippi Public Broadcasting has more.
7: Attorney Ben Crump, who has been representing Wells' family, presented the results of the independent autopsy conducted by Washington, D.C. forensic pathologist Dr. Roger Mitchell. Crump says Mitchell's findings were limited because they received the body after the initial autopsy in Mississippi.
3: For these reasons, this pathologist cannot rule out if any intervening non-accidental factors contributed to or caused the death of Nolan Wells.
7: Autopsy and toxicology results by authorities in Mississippi have not been released. For NPR News, I'm Tierra Jackson in Jackson, Mississippi.
5: A man in Florida is suing OpenAI, alleging ChatGPT gave him dangerous medical advice during a health crisis. NPR's Shannon Bond reports the lawsuit comes as AI companies are promoting their chatbots as resources for health.
8: Scott Winters says he suffered a near-fatal pulmonary embolism last year after turning to ChatGPT about his health problems. He says the chatbot discouraged him from seeking medical care for his symptoms and gave him dangerous recommendations, including about taking prescription drugs. The lawsuit filed in California state court alleges OpenAI safeguards meant to urge people to seek professional advice failed Winters. OpenAI says in a statement that ChatGPT should not be used as a substitute for medical care, diagnosis, or treatment. Winters is seeking damages and asking the court to order OpenAI to strengthen its guardrails around medical conversations. Shannon Bond, NPR News.
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10: It's 6:04 with WEMU News. I'm Caroline McGregor. The Ann Arbor Housing Commission has released a five-year report on the progress made since voters approved the city's affordable housing millage. WEMU's Kevin Mershart reports.
11: Voters overwhelmingly approved the 20-year one-mill tax in 2020. Since its implementation, 537 affordable housing units have been completed or are under construction. Over 900 are in the funding or design stages. City Councilmember Chris Watson says it's been a great success.
12: We are on track to deliver the 1,500 new affordable units we promised in less than half the time. And that's a credit to our staff, the leadership of Jennifer Hall, director of the Housing Commission, and the Ann Arbor voters who approved this millage.
11: The millage is directed toward housing for residents who are at 60% of the area median income. That currently works out to about $66,400 a year for two people. Watson says that's why there's a push to get more housing for 30% AMI. I'm Kevin Murchard.
10: Ann Arbor's Green Rental Housing Ordinance's goal is to help over 32,000 rental units across 8,000 properties become more energy efficient. Joe Lang is the Senior Energy Analyst for the City's Office of Sustainability and Innovations. He says city inspectors are working with landlords to help them comply with the ordinance by exploring ways to lower their property's carbon footprint.
13: We look at different things like the efficiency of the building, so like whether it has insulation, whether it has good air sealing, what types of appliances they use and how efficient they are, but then also some general sustainability things that are just kind of beneficial for everyone and where they live.
10: Lang says the hope is to have all rental units in line with the green ordinance within the next 3 years. Checking your weather forecast, mostly clear skies tonight, lows around 52 degrees. Thursday, sunshine and 79 for the high. Friday, mostly sunny and 81. Saturday, sunny and 85. Right now, we have partly cloudy skies and 71 degrees. It's 6:06.
14: News. I'm Elsa Chang in Culver City, California.
15: And I'm Juana Summers in Washington. The U.S. and Saudi Arabia have signed a nuclear agreement. The U.S. would provide technology for the Saudis to develop a civilian nuclear program. Saudi Crown Prince Mohammed bin Salman once told CBS's 60 Minutes that his country does not want a nuclear weapon, but if their longtime adversary Iran built a bomb, quote, without a doubt, Saudi Arabia would follow suit. Earlier today, we reached out to Matthew Bunn. He's a former advisor to the White House's Office of Science and Technology Policy in the Clinton administration, and he is now a nuclear proliferation expert at Harvard University. Matthew, welcome to the program.
16: Good to be here.
15: So just start by telling us, if you can, why does Saudi Arabia say it wants a civilian nuclear program?
16: Well, they say that they would like to make nuclear energy to cover their domestic needs so they can export more of their oil and make more money. But they also want to provide the foundation over time for having more options to move toward nuclear weapons should they feel the need.
15: And on the flip side then, why would the United States want to provide the kingdom with nuclear technology?
16: Well, the United States, first of all, wants a strong relationship with the kingdom, given its vast oil reserves and role in the global oil market. But secondly, the United States has nuclear companies that would like the business and would like to see nuclear energy around the world expand to help cope with both energy poverty and climate change.
15: Mm. And what kinds of rules or safeguards perhaps could be put into a deal that would prevent Saudi Arabia from using this technology to develop weapons versus the goal of developing a civilian nuclear program?
16: Well, unfortunately, the Trump administration dropped an insistence on what the United States has been insisting with many countries, that they accept the broader set of international inspections included in what's called the Additional Protocol. Instead, the Trump administration has worked out a bilateral U.S.-Saudi set of inspection arrangements that haven't yet been revealed to the public exactly what they are, but apply only to what the U.S. would provide, not to the overall nuclear program in Saudi Arabia.
15: Mm-hmm. U.S. Secretary of State Marco Rubio has said that the U.S. would not sign any deal that would lead to nuclear proliferation. But from what you understand at this point, are those safeguards included in this deal?
16: So when Secretary Rubio was a senator, he co-sponsored legislation that would have required, before any nuclear deal with Saudi Arabia could go into force, that Saudi Arabia confess to the murder of Jamal Khashoggi, the journalist, and accept the far-reaching inspections called for under what's called the Additional Protocol, and accept a ban on both uranium enrichment and plutonium reprocessing, the key technologies you can use to make nuclear weapons material. And Saudi Arabia hasn't agreed to any of that in this deal.
8: What happens if Saudi Arabia were to begin working on a weapon in secret? Is there anything that the United States or anyone else could do to stop them?
16: Well, there is a global effort to stem the spread of nuclear weapons that has been strikingly successful. There's only 9 states that have nuclear arms today. And U.S. Intelligence and U.S. pressure and U.S. military capabilities have been an important part of that global effort. I think it's very likely that if Saudi Arabia moved in this direction, the United States would have a variety of tools to try to pressure them. But still, agreeing to this kind of an agreement, especially if it does lead to selling Saudi Arabia the uranium enrichment technology that would allow them to make bomb material, does pose some increased risks.
8: I mean, we're still learning a lot here, but I wonder how you might expect other countries in the region would react to this news.
16: Well, the reality is Iran already has a uranium enrichment program. That's part of the focus of the ongoing war with Iran. And it's part of the reason why Saudi Arabia wants to have comparable capabilities. So the region is already dealing with Iran's capability, and also, of course, Israel, although it doesn't acknowledge them, has a nuclear weapons capability.
8: And in the short term, do you think this could have an impact on the course of the U.S. war with Iran?
16: I think it may make negotiating a reasonable deal with Iran more difficult. If Saudi Arabia isn't agreeing, for example, to the far-reaching international inspections called for the additional protocol, it'll be hard to get Iran to agree to accept those.
8: Do you have any sense of the likelihood of the type of support that this agreement would get in Congress, which I believe would have to review it?
16: So the way the deal works, under the Atomic Energy Act, it goes to Congress for review, but if they do nothing, it goes into force. The only way they stop it is if there's a 2/3 majority against it in both houses of Congress, able to override a presidential veto. That seems unlikely.
8: We've been speaking with Matthew Bunn of the Belfer Center at the Harvard Kennedy School of Government. Thanks so much.
16: Thank you.
14: There are about 2,000 Catholic communities of nuns and religious sisters all around the world. Many of them focus on ministries like education and social justice. Now, 2 Catholic sisters in Kentucky want to start a new order. It would be the first in the church to focus on ministering to people abused by Catholic clergy. This is a complicated task, serving the church by helping people who were hurt by that church. To learn more, reporter Adora Namigade visited the Sisters of the Little Way of Beauty, Truth, and Goodness.
17: Sisters Teresa Alethea and Danielle Lussier are singing through the Divine Office, the Liturgy of Daily Prayers, followed by many Catholic nuns. Their heads are covered in teal waist-length veils, and they're wearing black work aprons with an embroidered image of Jesus on the cross. He's alive and gasping for air.
18: Which is an important moment for us when Jesus calls out to the Father, my God, why have you forsaken me? Because that's the moment that we enter into with the people that we serve.
17: The people these two sisters serve are survivors of abuse in the Catholic Church.
19: Primarily people who have suffered abuse of some kind, whether it be emotional, financial, spiritual, or sexual.
17: The Sisters of the Little Way are the only nuns fully dedicated to serving people who've experienced abuse in the Catholic Church. Now, the two sisters want to take their mission one step further by officially starting a new religious order dedicated to helping abuse victims. According to Catholic researchers, there are nearly 2,000 orders of Catholic nuns in the world, though the exact number is hard to know. Some, like the Franciscans, are hundreds of years old. Others are more recent, such as Mother Teresa's Missionaries of Charity. University of Notre Dame historian Kathleen Cummings says religious sisters have dedicated their lives for centuries to helping vulnerable people. They've served everywhere from battlefields to inner city schools.
20: What we're seeing here is really just a modern manifestation of that. A group of women who recognize a need in the church and want to dedicate their lives to fulfilling it, and to not do that part-time, to make that their entire life.
0: Sisters Teresa Alefia and Danielle Lussier say they are meeting a need that no other part of the church does. But starting a new religious order isn't easy.
18: That's the reality of beginning something new. It's very precarious.
19: I mean, that's really where the trust and confidence that this is something that God is doing.
0: The sisters' commitment is born of personal experience. In 2022, they left the Daughters of St. Paul after learning that a priest who had served as a spiritual director for the order had been accused of sexually assaulting one of their sisters. They also suspected he had been grooming them for abuse. After the experience, the sisters say God called them to help others who had experienced harm at the hands of the church.
18: So how do we help the people in church to be aware of these patterns without going through the experience of being hurt?
0: Currently, the two sisters are a private association of the faithful, which is the church's first formal step toward becoming a recognized religious order. How long that journey takes depends on how the community grows over time. Last year, the sisters moved just outside Lexington, Kentucky, where Bishop John Stowe gave the two women permission to set up their mission.
21: I think a group of sisters who have experienced a form of abuse themselves, a spiritual abuse, who can identify with the victims and also be non-threatening and take seriously what they hear from victims, I think that is very relevant.
0: Religious sisters traditionally live out vows of poverty, chastity, and obedience. That means that sisters Teresa and Danielle rely on donations for everything, from food to lodging.
18: Obviously, the work that we do doesn't generate money, so.
19: Yeah, no one wants to pay us to talk about abuse.
18: Yeah, and we wouldn't want to ask them to.
0: But so. Making money was never the point. Helping survivors is. John Bellocchio says he was abused as a young teen in New Jersey by Theodore McCarrick, a former cardinal who was defrocked in 2019 by Pope Francis after the Vatican found widespread accusations of abuse. Bellocchio found the sisters online and decided to reach out.
4: They just listened, and having somebody in a habit listen helped. And so I had to rebuild my faith life, and I'm doing that bit by bit, and the sisters are a big part of it.
0: The sisters say it's both deeply meaningful and harrowing work.
19: So it is the fringes of the church that will heal the church that are needed for her renewal in this present moment. We're desperate for what they have to say. What they see that we can't see is what we need to be able to live most authentically who we are in this moment as the church.
0: The sisters are meeting this summer with a few women who might be interested in joining the order. The first step is the same it's always been for anyone thinking about joining a religious order in the Catholic Church. Come and see. For NPR News, I'm Adora Namigadde in Mount Sterling, Kentucky.
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3: Cause of death undetermined, pending investigation.
10: Wells was the black teenager who was in a boat accident in Mississippi. He vanished on July 4th. The latest on this story coming up in about 10 minutes.
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10: Coming up on WEMU News, a new report says Ann Arbor's affordable housing millage has far exceeded its goals since being approved by voters in 2020. The future of the proposed data center in Augusta Township is now in the hands of voters in the August primary, and the city of Ann Arbor will be restoring a small creek on the city's west side to protect local waterways from pollutants. These stories and more coming up on 89.1 WEMU. Checking your weather forecast. Clear skies tonight, lows around 52 degrees, Thursday sunshine and a high near 79. Right now we have 71 degrees and the air quality index is good. WEMU News Time is now 6:20.
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2: 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I'm Juana Summers.
5: And I'm Elsa Chang. Cancer was once a rare diagnosis in Nigeria, but doctors are now coping with an increase in cancer patients, and experts believe that this trend will continue. NPR's Duri Buscarin reports.
6: Oluwadare Titilayo lives in Ado Ekiti, a small city in southern Nigeria. When she found a lump in her breast, she says, it felt like a death sentence. Her three daughters were still young.
7: If I die of this thing, who would be able to care for my girl?
6: Titilayo learned she would need a mastectomy, multiple rounds of chemotherapy, and many of the medications she needed weren't available where she lived, so she had to find them from another state, pay for them herself, and bring them to the hospital. Everything fell on her shoulders.
7: The burden of getting the chemotherapy drugs, the burden was on me.
6: Several years later, Titilayo says, the ordeal stays with her.
7: I feel terribly bad within me. Then the stigma, the gossips, the rejection. But I still insist that my life is worth more than any trauma or any emotional issue.
6: The World Health Organization's latest global status report on cancer is out this month. It projects that in Africa and the Eastern Mediterranean regions, the number of people receiving a cancer diagnosis every year will more than double by 2050. In Abuja, Nigeria's capital city, Dr. Basira Lawal sees this firsthand. About 70% of her patients, she says, are diagnosed at stage 3 or 4 when the cancer has already spread into surrounding tissues.
25: You know, we're wondering, is it that we're creating more awareness for people and that's why they're coming in, or are the numbers just increasing?
6: Lawal is one of about 80 oncologists in the entire country, a nation of 242 million people. She says many doctors train in Nigeria, but move abroad for jobs elsewhere. But Nigeria's older population is growing. More people are living urban, sedentary lifestyles, which may contribute to their cancer risk, Lawal says. But some cases don't fit the pattern she expects, like a recent patient who was diagnosed with colorectal cancer at 19. And getting patients to treatment is lagging behind.
25: The radiotherapy facilities are quite few and they're quite far in between.
6: About half of cancer patients are treated with radiation, but there are only about 15 radiation therapy machines in Nigeria.
25: So sometimes you have patients traveling, you know, maybe 8 hours.
6: So every morning, when Lawal gets to work, she sees a crowd of patients waiting. Nigeria's government is working with international organizations to improve access to cancer care. Jennifer Dent is CEO of BioVentures for Global Health, one of those groups.
26: The government's actually investing in the infrastructure that's highly costly and the systems.
6: The government and the international groups are also trying to prevent new cases, Dent says. For example, cervical cancer can be prevented with a vaccine against human papillomavirus, or HPV. But cervical cancer is one of the most common cancers diagnosed in Nigeria, Kenya, and other African countries. In 2019, Kenya added the HPV vaccine to its routine immunization program. In 2023, Nigeria followed suit.
26: There's a lot of mistrust in vaccines in Nigeria, but there's some highly influential champions for cervical cancer in the country that I think are doing phenomenal work.
6: Steps like these, Dent says, can help countries prepare for a future where cancer diagnoses are increasingly common. Duri Buscarin, NPR News, Washington.
8: Israel is continuing attacks in southern Lebanon despite a three-month-old ceasefire and security talks with Lebanon. Fighting has decreased, but the hub town of Nabatea was hit hard and lies in ruins. NPR's Jane Araf and Jawad Rizkala traveled there recently.
9: Alhamdulillah, salama.
11: To reach the door of Najib Ayad's apartment building, you have to make your way through piles of shattered glass. You climb over chunks of concrete, and then three floors up, past another broken door.
12: Even the walls are gone. And through the window, through the sliding doors to the balcony, now with no glass, you can actually see black smoke from an airstrike in a nearby village.
11: Ayad is an office worker displaced to Beirut. He's come back to assess the damage. He says even if his apartment weren't destroyed, he wouldn't stay here. You see the castle, he says, looking out past the balcony? He's talking about a Crusader-era fortress visible in the distance, now occupied by Israeli forces. They can see us, he tells us. Nabatea is a hub of southern Lebanon and an administrative center for Hezbollah, which is also a political party and a provider of social services. The small city has been one of the hardest hit in 2 years of war with Israel. In the street, Ayad points out elegant homes reduced to rubble.
12: Saying there are drones above, so we're being told to leave again.
11: Downtown, Israeli attacks have also damaged the city's historic covered market. For hundreds of years, Nabatea was at the crossroads of a route between Jerusalem, Damascus, and Mecca. Under Ottoman rule a century ago, the market became a hub for farmers and craftspeople. Now the red tiled roofs are gone, the stone arches damaged. Mayor Abbas Fakhreddin points out a vegetable seller, a barber, what used to be bakeries and clothing shops. People come back during the day and leave at night because there's still no electricity or running water, the mayor says. Just around the corner from the market, Hanan Hamadi and her mother have painstakingly repaired and restocked their tiny convenience store. We arrived yesterday and found the shop completely damaged, Hamadi says. There's still no door, just a plastic sheet. But it's the only shop open in the entire neighborhood. A little boy asks the price of a chocolate bar. Between canned goods, bread, and batteries, there are items like birthday candles, a sign of optimism that families will eventually return. But for now, there are still bodies buried under the rubble. Madi says an airstrike killed a neighboring family, parents and all four of their children, in an area called the Nuns' Quarter. Two of the children's bodies have still not been recovered. Now when I look at the neighborhood, they're the only ones I can think about, she says. Hamadi is 40 years old. We all say that the difference between us and others is that we're very resilient, she says, of the people of the South. But at the same time, she says she's tired of always starting again. Jane Araf, NPR News, Nabatea, Lebanon.

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1: Israel will hold national elections this fall, including a vote for prime minister. And a new challenger to Benjamin Netanyahu is surging in the polls.
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4: Coming up tomorrow, right here on 89.1 WEMU, Ypsilanti Mayor Nicole Brown faces a challenge in the August 4th primary election from Amber Fellows, who currently serves as city council member of Ward 3. Both candidates are running as Democrats with no Republican challenger, and the winner of the primary will run unopposed in the November election. I'll be talking to the candidates about their race and the issues facing the city ahead of the August primary. Join us for this discussion tomorrow right here on All Things Considered. Mostly clear skies tonight, lows around 52 degrees. Sunshine on Thursday with highs in the upper 70s. Friday mostly sunny and 81 for the high. Saturday sunny and 85. Sunday, a chance of showers and thunderstorms. A little warmer with a high near 88. Right now we have 71 degrees and the air quality index is good. It's 6:30.
5: Live from NPR News in Culver City, California, I'm Duane Brown. The U.S. war against Iran shows no signs of letting up as crude oil and gas prices continue to soar. Today, President Trump attended the dignified transfer of four service members who were killed in the Middle East over the weekend. Trump also says he hosted the family of First Lieutenant Tyler James Feehan, whose family accompanied his body from Dover to Georgia.
6: They're on Air Force One, and it's quite nice, I must say. And they said, wow, this is something, thank you so much. But they're heartbroken, you know, they're heartbroken. But they couldn't believe it. And they live very close to here. They live minutes away. And we're here today, and I said to them, celebrating the memory of their beautiful, this was a beautiful son.
5: So far, 18 U.S. service members have died in this war, with nearly 100 injured today. House Republicans passed a $95 billion package for the Iran war and President Trump's other priorities. Well, dozens of federal advisory committees have been frozen or dismissed under Trump in the last year. These are groups of experts who volunteer their time to help advise the government. NPR's Katie Riddle reports.
7: It's impossible to quantify science that did not happen, but research and advocacy groups say that terminating these advisory groups will have consequences for decades. Michael Abrams is a health researcher at the advocacy group Public Citizen.
8: Federal advisory committees is being really a way for us to harness the best and brightest volunteers at the highest level for some of the most important questions.
7: Committees that are no longer meeting include, among others, those on Alzheimer's research, rural health, and NASA priorities. Katie Riddle, NPR News.
5: Well, after swinging between modest losses and gains, stocks finished lower across the board on Wall Street. This is NPR.
4: It's 6:32 with WEMU News. I'm Caroline McGregor. Augusta Township Data Center, the future of it, is in the hands of voters in the August primary. WEMU's Kevin Mershart reports.
9: When trustees voted to rezone the property from agricultural to industrial, it angered many residents. They gathered enough signatures to put the rezoning up for a vote. A yes vote approves the rezoning, a no denies it. Ann Arbor Spark Chief Operating Officer Phil Santer says people need to look at the benefits the project would bring to the township.
10: Whether or not that means a particular place in a community is completely up to the community members themselves. We don't have a take as it relates to where those things would necessarily go or how someone should vote on a particular zoning measure.
9: But Augusta Township resident Eileen Cosner says they don't need such growth, and many of her neighbors prefer the rural setting.
11: We don't have a lot of infrastructure. You know, we've got a small township hall that, you know, has lasted all of these years without huge amounts of money.
9: Developer Thor Equities did not respond to a request for comment. I'm Kevin Mershart.
4: A new report says Ann Arbor's affordable housing millage has far exceeded its goals since being approved by voters in 2020. It was hoped the 20-year one-mill tax would lead to 1,500 new affordable housing units. 5 years in, 537 have been built or are under construction. Another 900 are in the funding or design phase. Ann Arbor City Council member Chris Watson says getting this far in only 5 years is quite an accomplishment.
12: We're using every tool in the toolbox, like bonding of city funds to build new construction, including the recently completed Dunbar Tower and 350 South Fifth soon to come.
4: Watson credits the hard work of the Ann Arbor Housing Commission, which released the study, and Executive Director Jennifer Hall for the rate of success. He also thanks voters for approving the millage. Watson is the council liaison to the commission. The city of Ann Arbor, meanwhile, is restoring a small creek on the city's west side to protect local waterways from pollutants. Jennifer Lawson is the water quality manager for the city. She says Liberty Creek between Liberty Street and Glendale Circle has a high degree of erosion. She says crews will work to reverse it and the sedimentation that finds its way into the Huron River.
13: So reducing the slope of the banks, planting in new native plants, new native trees, and really restoring the creek so it doesn't have such an incised cross-section.
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15: 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I'm Juana Summers in Washington.
16: And I'm Elsa Chang in Culver City, California. There are new details today, but no clear answers in the case of Nolan Wells. The black college student was found dead in Mississippi after he vanished during a 4th of July celebration. During a press conference today, the Wells family and their attorney released results of an independent autopsy. Now, the findings don't point to a cause of death, but the family says that they hope the autopsy will lead to a wider investigation. NPR's Brian Mann joins us now with the latest. Hi, Brian.
17: Hi, Elsa.
16: So wait, did this independent autopsy show anything different here? Because there already has been an autopsy in this case, right?
17: Yeah, that's right. But here's what's interesting. After Nolan Wells' body was recovered July 6th, that official autopsy was performed by a medical examiner. But the Jackson County Sheriff's Department in Mississippi still hasn't released those results. In their last public statement, they said they're still waiting for toxicology results. So with support from celebrities in the black community and civil rights leaders, Wells' family arranged to have their own autopsy performed. The family's attorney, Ben Crump, said at a press conference today in Chicago at an NAACP gathering that their pathologist's findings were inconclusive, but raised more questions.
18: He's saying based on the examination of the body, he cannot rule out foul play. That is significant.
17: Now, it's important to note this pathologist who conducted the autopsy, Dr. Roger Mitchell, was not present, so the findings were described and interpreted by Crump. And again, the examination found no clear physical evidence or sign of trauma showing that Wells' death was the result of any kind of violence.
16: Huh. Well, I do want to ask, Brian, because this case, it's drawn so much national attention. Can you talk about, like, what seems to be driving that attention?
17: Well, there's really a mystery at the heart of this. You know, Wells was 18 years old. He was celebrating off the Gulf Coast with friends. All of his friends there were white. They all came home safely that day. Wells, the one black teen, didn't make it home, and that's led to a lot of speculation on social media about the circumstances. Civil rights leaders, again, have taken on this case. They've linked it to Mississippi's troubled racial history. Wells' family, meanwhile, has been increasingly critical of the local investigation by the Jackson County Sheriff. At this press conference today, Wells' mother, Christine Wells-Wansley, said she was especially troubled by the Sheriff's Department initially telling the public that there was no evidence

0: them, please take this case as if this is your child,
1: yes,
0: your family member, your whatever. And they promised that they would. But when you make statements like that straight out the gate, that's an issue.
2: So while this press conference didn't add a lot to what we know about Nolan Wells' death, it was clearly intended to ramp up this pressure on local law enforcement. The family and the NAACP have also called on the U.S. Justice Department to help with this investigation.
3: Well, what is the Sheriff's Department in Jackson County saying right now?
2: Yeah, so NPR reached out to Sheriff John Ledbetter after this press conference. We haven't heard back, and he's made no new statements today online. And there really hasn't been a lot of information. In a Facebook post on July 8th, he said they are sorting through leads, trying to find out exactly what happened. But the family, as you've been hearing, is clearly frustrated. They say they want more information about that initial autopsy, and they want a more aggressive probe of the other young people who were at that party, including a review of their cell phones.
3: That is NPR's Brian Mann. Thank you so much, Brian.
2: Thanks, Elsa.

0: For more than a decade, there's been something fishy going on in a lake that straddles the state of Vermont and the Canadian province of Quebec. It does involve a kind of catfish, but also cancer and possibly clues about how tumors spread through the body. Here's NPR science reporter Ari Daniel.
1: Every year, Vermont Fish and Wildlife does a fish census in Lake Memphremagog in the very north of the state. In 2013, the team was startled by some of the brown bullhead catfish they were finding. They were marred by these dark streaks that anglers had first noticed the year prior. Peter Emerson is a fish biologist with the department.
2: Looks like black tar on the skin. Not very pretty. You can tell it doesn't help the fish because they're inside the mouth, they're on the fins.
1: Sometimes they're on the lips or the gills or even covering the fish's eyes. About a quarter of the catfish had the black blotches, which were, in fact,
2: melanoma,
1: skin cancer, which was odd since catfish don't usually hang out at the surface where they'd be exposed to the UV rays of the sun. Emerson and his colleagues thought maybe there was some sort of chemical or pollutant leaching into the lake that was causing the melanoma.
2: But it turns out, as we did the studies, they don't have much of that at all.
1: So the team reached out to Julie Dragon. She's a data scientist at the University of Vermont who ultimately conducted a whole genome sequence of the fish and their cancers. Now, a tumor usually erupts because something's gone awry in the cells of the organism. So you'd expect a tumor to resemble its host genetically. But that wasn't the case for these catfish.
3: These tumors were very different from the host fish that they came from.
1: Rather, the tumors resembled one another quite closely, suggesting to Dragon these cancers were clones that arose in a fish some time ago and have been spreading from catfish to catfish ever since.
3: It is the infectious agent itself. Those cells can somehow escape the host, maybe live in the aquatic environment, and then infect a new host.
1: Transmissible cancer has been identified in only a handful of animals so far. Tasmanian devils, dogs, certain mollusks, and now fish, it seems. Dragon and her colleagues aren't sure how the catfish are infecting one another, but they suspect it may happen during spawning.
3: They aggregate into these big clusters, and they have these spines, and we think that they actually scratch accidentally each other, and that is one potential avenue for the cancer cells to invade a new host.
1: Dragon will look into this possibility next, alongside whether there's something environmental or viral depressing the catfish immune systems, since 30% on average now have the melanoma throughout the lake on both the U.S. and Canadian sides. The research is published in the journal Nature. Vincent Lynch is an evolutionary biologist at the University at Buffalo who wasn't involved in the study.
4: Normally, cancers are sort of a dead end. When the host dies, when the person with the cancer dies, so does the cancer.
1: So it'd be advantageous to the cancer to be able to escape and invade another host to stay alive.
4: The cancer wants to survive. Now it's got a life of its own.
1: And Lynch says these catfish may be useful in the lab to study how cancers migrate and metastasize within our own bodies.
4: It could tell us something about how metastases evolve and originate within an individual. If you could stop that from happening,

0: You can actually stop people from dying of cancer.
1: Though that's likely to be a ways off, says Lynch. In the meantime, the researchers say it's worth considering whether transmissible cancers are perhaps more common than we once thought. Ari Daniel, NPR News.

0: 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Some members of Congress are raising concerns about conditions in immigration detention centers for people with disabilities. In a letter to the Department of Homeland Security, they cited the case of a double amputee who said that he had to crawl across filthy bathroom floors in order to shower. Reporter Emily Wu Pearson of member station WABE reports on how his family and his community rallied to bring him home.
1: Free Rodney Taylor now!
2: Free Rodney Taylor now!
1: No justice!
3: Protesters gathered in front of the Immigration and Customs Enforcement Office in downtown Atlanta on an early March morning, chanting for the release of a man named Rodney Taylor. The 47-year-old is from a suburb of Atlanta and was detained by ICE in 2025. This was one of at least a dozen protests led by his wife, Mildred Pierre.
1: No family should have to stand by helpless, hoping whether their loved one who is detained is denied medical care, if they will survive or not.
3: Taylor came to the U.S. from Liberia on a tourist visa when he was 2 years old through Shriners International, a fraternal organization of Freemasons best known for funding Shriners hospitals for children. Taylor received 16 surgeries for congenital limb deformities. Today, he uses two prosthetic legs and is missing three fingers on his right hand. ICE arrested him based on a burglary conviction from nearly 30 years ago when he was a teenager. But the state of Georgia pardoned him for that in 2010. DHS in a statement said Taylor was, quote, consistently uncooperative with detention and medical staff regarding all accommodations provided. Taylor and his attorney deny that. They say that the accommodations were inadequate for the severity of his disability. When ICE arrested him, Taylor and his wife, Mildred Pierre, were about to take their young daughters to elementary school.
4: When Rodney first got detained, the kids' school teachers kept calling. Why the kids cry and cry? They had different crying spells. They were sad.
3: For Christmas, the family covered the house with Snoopy-themed decorations. Taylor saw the decor on a video call, his wife said.
4: And I showed him. He was like, oh my God, it's so beautiful. I wish I was there. I said, well, we're not taking it down until you come home.
3: While she waited to see if Taylor would be released, she spoke at the Georgia Capitol and with members of Congress in D.C. who advocated for Taylor's release. Here's Georgia Democratic Representative Lucy McBath in March questioning then-Secretary of DHS Kristi Noem.
5: Rodney must crawl through that muck and squalor of feces and bodily fluids to enter and exit the shower.
3: ICE said any claims of, quote, subprime conditions were false. Pierre has now become a resource for other wives in similar situations.
4: This type of work is not for the faint of heart. You have to be fearless, bold, and have the audacity. I have the audacity.
3: And she says you have to have faith that what you're doing will pay off. Taylor was suddenly released earlier this year after more than a year in detention. It's not clear why. ICE did not respond to questions about his release. Taylor's attorney says ICE released him on conditional parole and didn't give a reason. I asked Taylor if he ever got to see those Snoopy Christmas decorations.
6: Oh, yes, yes, yes. Got pictures from the Christmas tree and everything.
3: Today, Taylor's legal status is still up in the air. He wears a wrist monitor and has frequent check-ins with ICE as conditions of his release. The couple says they now want to help other people with a disability get out of ICE detention. For NPR News, I'm Emily Wu Pearson in Atlanta.
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9: You're listening to 89.1 WEMU. I'm Lee Van Roth, and this is On the Ground IPSY. A YMCA building that closed its preschool collaborative doors in March reopened in June as something else entirely. A free neighborhood-embedded wellness and community hub that is not your typical YMCA membership branch. The Ann Arbor YMCA recently launched the Neighborhood Collaborative, a new community and wellness program center on June 1st in the former Chapel Elementary School building. Joining me to talk more about the vision behind the Neighborhood Collaborative is James Highsmith, president and CEO of the Ann Arbor YMCA. James, thank you so much for being here today.
10: Of course, and I appreciate you giving the time to The Y to talk a little bit more about the Neighborhood Collaborative.
9: So to start us off, can you tell us a little bit about this decision to transform this former preschool building site into this community resource for the neighborhood? What was happening that made the YMCA realize this space kind of needed to evolve into something different?
10: Yeah, so for a lot of reasons, the childcare opportunities that we had with our preschool just weren't having the same level of impact that they were initially when that center was first created. And again, that's for many different reasons. But really, we wanted to ensure that the Ann Arbor Y was still having an impact in community. And so the Neighborhood Collaborative is not meant to be a replacement for what was. We do still have some of the youth development opportunities at the center. But instead, it's in a continuation of really the same belief that brought the Y to Chapel Elementary in the first place. And that's that every community, every person deserves a safe, welcoming space where they can really learn, grow, and thrive. And so the Y has continued to operate that space. We've just kind of rebranded it, and now it's called the Neighborhood Collaborative. And the Neighborhood Collaborative really operates out of four primary pillars. So those pillars are physical and mental well-being, community, civic life and belonging, youth development, and arts and humanities. And so everything that we do at the Neighborhood Collaborative is really intended to hit one of those primary pillars.
9: And this is not meant to be a traditional sort of YMCA branch. Can you kind of dive into what makes the Neighborhood Collaborative different from the model that people maybe expect from the Y?
10: Yeah, of course. So I think a lot of times when you think about the YMCA in a wellness space, you think about the typical membership model. You pay either a recurring monthly fee or an annual fee, and you're able to use the services that facility offers. The Neighborhood Collaborative is a lot different. And so it is, one, it is entirely operated at either no cost or very low cost, and there is no membership model. Of course, if you are an active member of the Ann Arbor YMCA, you do have access to the Neighborhood Collaborative included with your membership. But if you're not, if you're just a community member, if you're someone that lives in the neighborhood and maybe the downtown Ann Arbor membership branch is a bit far for you to commute to, you still have the opportunity to participate in our programs at the Neighborhood Collaborative. And the model there, again, it's all either free or low cost. And so you can purchase a punch card. I believe they're between $50 and $60, depending on which punch card you purchase. And that gives you 10 to 11 visits for the center. And so that can be for wellness classes. It can be for workshops. You can also buy one-off visits as well. And again, those are for some of the wellness classes that we have available. There's Spanish classes as well. There's a ton of different things that are happening. But no recurring membership model. It's just either a single visit or a punch card model to have access to the facilities. And of course, we do still have some programs that happen on a more recurring basis. So we still have before and after school programs. We still have day camps for kids as well. And so that model is a little bit more similar to what you expect, where you are paying a fee for the full session, whether that's a week or 2 weeks or whatever that looks like. But really, we wanted to eliminate the barrier that is membership, that is a recurring membership payment for a center. Really, you get the opportunity to use it at your own convenience, and really wanted to eliminate that barrier for the neighborhood.
9: And the programming, like you mentioned, with the pillars of the organization too, or of the collaborative, is really, really broad. I mean, there's yoga, tai chi, there's nutrition education, there's CPR training, there's just a lot of different stuff going on. How did the Y kind of communicate with the local community to figure out exactly what was going to be the best to offer here?
10: So the pillars being as broad as they are is very much intentional. We really wanted everyone to be able to see themselves at the Neighborhood Collaborative, whether that's as a volunteer or as a participant of some of the programs. We really wanted you to be able to look at some of those offerings and see something that might be able or might just draw your interest into participating. And so we've done a couple of different things. We had a community survey that we worked from, and that survey was from years ago, so it was a little dated. But all of the different programs that we brought to the Neighborhood Collaborative came from the feedback that we received in that community survey. Recognizing that we wanted to get this up and running in 2026, but also wanted this to be a reflection of the neighbors that we serve, we wanted to do another community survey. And so actually right now, there's a survey that is being launched or that is launched in community to have a better understanding so that we can kind of narrow the scope a little bit to understand what the community wants to see at this center. But right now, starting really, really broad, kind of seeing what sticks, offering a little bit of everything. And I expect through feedback that we receive on the ground and through community survey that we'll be able to kind of narrow the scope just a bit. But again, the idea is that we're going to be able to operate through those four primary pillars and really wanting everyone in the neighborhood, everyone in community to be able to see something that is for them at the Neighborhood Collaborative.
9: And in addition to, you know, working with and speaking with community members directly, I understand that there is a, you know, one of the goals is for neighborhood organizations and other groups to see the collaborative as their space as well. Are there any partnerships or, you know, community-led activities that you're kind of hoping to see develop there over time?
10: Yeah, so there are a couple that are happening now. We have, well, and some that are getting ready to happen in the fall as well. So the ones in the fall, we're going to do a flu shot clinic, and that is in tandem with the University of Michigan Traveling Nurses. We're going to do a voter registration drive, so we're getting ready to engage the League of Women Voters. Currently, we have a cinema club that happens on the weekend at the Neighborhood Collaborative, and that is hosted by an instructor, a film instructor at the community college. But we hope to expand even from there. We hope to do some collaboration with potentially the library and have the bookmobile out a little bit more often. Thinking about potential resources, can we engage Washtenaw County and Michigan Works to potentially bring those resources and sign up fairs to the neighborhood, which would be a really cool opportunity. And so there's some ideas that haven't quite happened, but there are some that are already getting ready to occur in the fall and some that are happening on the ground now.
9: This is On the Ground IPSY on 89.1 WEMU. I'm talking with James Highsmith about the YMCA's Neighborhood Collaborative. So, James, based on our conversation so far, there's already a lot of stuff going on at the Neighborhood Collaborative. There's stuff in the pipeline coming down. What does success look like for you, you know, a few years from now, if the Neighborhood Collaborative like continues to reach for and, you know, potentially achieve this vision of, you know, building relationships with neighbors, creating this volunteer driven space, amplifying local voices, all of those wonderful things?
10: I think there's a couple ways that we're currently looking at it. When you're looking at just like some of the raw data, we're looking at zip codes and making sure that this is an opportunity that is serving a diverse zip code from the population that we currently serve at the downtown membership branch. This is intended to be an opportunity for anyone in Washtenaw or Southern Livingston County, but we really wanted to be intentional about doing a better job of being able to serve IPSY. And so having this opportunity at the Neighborhood Collaborative be within the Normal Park neighborhood, we're really looking at when people sign up, where are they hearing about us and where are they coming from? We also really want this to be a neighborhood-driven space where volunteers are participating in hosting clubs. If a neighbor in the community has a small group and they need a space for their knitting club, we want them to do that at the Neighborhood Collaborative. And so being able to engage some of those neighbors and increase the number of volunteers that are serving in the Ann Arbor YMCA's organization, but also just in the Neighborhood Collaborative, is a really like strong way that we're going to be looking at the success of the Neighborhood Collaborative. And I think aside from that, it's just making sure that we have programs that people can see themselves within, whether you're interested in Zumba or whether you need camps for your kid or whether you want to be a babysitter in the neighborhood and you need CPR and first aid certification. We really want to have a diverse programming set so that the community is really able to see themselves. The last thing I would say is because we're trying to do most of this programming at either no or very low cost, finding philanthropic support in community, you know, having a donor or an organization realize and see the benefits of a center like this operating within the neighborhood, a center that really reflects the community, that is able to serve people regardless of their age, income, background, and that we're meeting community where community is at, that there's some donor or an organization that wants to support this initiative.
9: For someone who has, you know, never walked through the doors before of the Neighborhood Collaborative and maybe wondering whether this space is, you know, is for them, has offerings for them, what would you want them to know?
10: I would want them to know that this is an incredibly welcoming space, and I think that you'll feel that the moment that you walk in, whether it's seeing the language wall where we have hello written in, you know, 60 different languages decorated on a wall directly when you walk into the building, or the smiling face of the neighbor that you recognize from Normal Park, really wanting this to be a space where you just feel welcome and feel safe, a space where, you know, you feel comfortable dropping your child off for before and after care or day camps, and then later that evening that you have a Zumba class and that you're able to have a benefit for the whole body, whether it's through our wellness classes or through a mental wellness class, like whatever it is, there's an approach to the center that I think is really wanting to serve the entire person.
9: Well, James, I want to thank you so much for joining me here today and for sharing how the Neighborhood Collaborative is evolving, what is giving us a little sneak peek at some stuff to come as well, and just thank you for helping to create some more opportunities for folks to come together in our IPSI community.
10: Awesome. Yeah, I appreciate the time, Lee, and I look forward to hopefully seeing more visitors at the Neighborhood Collaborative.
9: For more on today's conversation and a link to the full article, visit our website at WEMU.org. 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

0: Live from NPR News in Washington, I'm Janine Herbst. The Trump administration and Saudi Arabia signed a nuclear power cooperation agreement that the Energy Department says could lead to the kingdom enriching its own fuel for nuclear reactors. That has summoned Congress worried that the Saudis could use the fuel for weapons. Matthew Bunn, a former advisor in the Clinton administration, has more on why the Saudis would want a civilian program.
1: They say that they would like to make nuclear energy to cover their domestic needs so they can export more of their oil and make more money. But they also want to provide the foundation over time for having more options to move toward nuclear weapons should they feel the need.
0: Speaking there on NPR's All Things Considered. This as the U.S. relationship with Saudi Arabia is strained as Iran strikes countries in the Middle East that are hosting U.S. bases amid continuing attacks between the U.S. and Iran. President Trump started the war in February, and at least 18 U.S. service members have been killed so far. President Trump says he'll impose tariffs on generic drugs to spur companies that make them to move manufacturing to the U.S. NPR's Sydney Lupkin has more.
2: President Trump announced on Truth Social that he would impose a 100% tariff on generic drugs in August 2028. And a year after that, the tariff would double. More than 90% of prescriptions in the U.S. are for generic drugs, and most generic drugs are made outside of the U.S. So the president says this is an effort to push companies to build facilities here. The generic drug trade group called the Association for Accessible Medicines says that's already happening. Its president and CEO, John Murphy III, says the generics industry has already, quote, grown significantly in the U.S. over the past 2 years. But he says generics have faced purchasing and reimbursement problems that have made U.S. growth challenging. Sydney Lupkin, NPR News.
0: The man convicted of trying to murder Salman Rushdie is going on trial again, this time in federal court. NPR's Ryan Lucas has more.
3: The defendant, Hadi Mattar, was convicted in state court last year and sentenced to 25 years in prison for stabbing Salman Rushdie on stage at an event in 2022. Now Mattar is on trial in a federal case on terrorism charges. Prosecutors allege that Mattar attacked Rushdie on behalf of Iran and Hezbollah, the Lebanese militant group that the U.S. considers a terrorist organization. Decades ago, Iran's leader issued a fatwa calling for Rushdie's death over his 1988 novel, The Satanic Verses. In the 2022 attack, Rushdie was stabbed multiple times while delivering a lecture at an event in New York State. He survived, but was left blind in one eye. Ryan Lucas, NPR News, Washington.
0: And you're listening to NPR News. ChatGPT maker OpenAI says it's still investigating the unprecedented cyber incident that led its AI models to break out of a testing environment and hack into another AI company. OpenAI says two of its most capable AI models targeted New York-based AI startup Hugging Face. The incident is stirring debates over the need for stronger AI guardrails and the extent to which AI agents are capable of acting on their own. San Francisco-based OpenAI says its AI was working with reduced guardrails because it was supposed to have been in a safe testing environment. Regulators in Europe have approved the proposed merger between Paramount Skydance and Warner Brothers Discovery. As NPR's Mondolito Del Barco reports, it's still not a done deal.
4: The European Commission cleared the pending $111 billion mega deal under certain conditions. After investigating the potential impact of the deal, the group found there would still be enough competition between studios to produce films in Europe, but not to distribute them. Paramount agreed to stop co-distributing films with Universal Pictures in Europe for 10 years. The proposed merger has been signed off by many other countries around the world, but while the Federal Communications Commission reviews the deal's foreign investments, the merger has been put on pause. Attorneys general from 12 states, including California, filed an antitrust lawsuit against Paramount Skydance, and they secured a temporary restraining order. Mandalit Del Barco, NPR News.
0: U.S. futures contracts are trading lower at this hour. I'm Janine Herbst, NPR News in Washington.
5: 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Other contributors include the estate of Joan B. Kroc, whose bequest serves as an enduring investment in the future of public radio and seeks to help NPR produce programming that meets the highest standards of public service in journalism and cultural expression.

The album is titled Past, Present, and Futures. Came out a few years ago. The Chick Corea Trio. And Chick, of course, on piano. That's called Anna's Tango. It's on the Stretch label. Starting off this hour of jazz, I'm Tony Mowat. Welcome, everybody. Welcome to another hour of jazz for this Wednesday. Good music for you. Later on, some Oscar Peterson. And it's a great album, one that was recorded during the tribute to Oscar Peterson. Also, we'll hear some Brother Jack McDuff and Abby Lincoln. And once again, we'll hear Chick Corea a bit later with Gary Burton. This is your jazz station. Up next is Herb Alice.

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From the album A Tribute to Oscar Peterson Live at Town Hall in New York City. It's on the Telarc label. We heard Oscar Peterson. And the guests here were Roy Hargrove playing trumpet and Herb Ellis once again on guitar. Everybody in the jazz world was there. Just a marvelous tribute to the great and the late Oscar Peterson. Before Oscar, we heard Herb Ellis doing one from his Down Home collection, and that was Sunrise. I'm Tony Moa. Let's give a listen to Jack McDuff, Brother Jack, as they called him, and Mark Whitfield playing guitar.

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That truly is a recognizable sound. Gene Ammons, and Namely You. Before that, Vanessa Rubin giving us her version of Every Time We Say Goodbye, along with Freddie Cole. I'm Tony Mowat, Chick Corea, and Gary Burton up next.

Abby Lincoln with Joe Lovano on tenor sax, When the Lights Go On Again. And before that, Chick Corea, Gary Burton from a brand new CD titled The New Crystal Silence. It's on the Concord label. The song we heard was Bud Powell. It's a great album, as you would expect. I'm Tony Moad. That's it for this hour. Eric Marienthal to conclude it with Unit 7.

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0: Live from NPR News in Washington, I'm Janine Herbst. The Trump administration has signed a nuclear power agreement with Saudi Arabia that the kingdom says will enhance their cooperation on the peaceful uses of nuclear energy. The U.S. Energy Department says it could lead Saudis to enrich their own fuel from nuclear reactors, which has U.S. lawmakers worried that that could lead to a nuclear weapon or at the very least heighten tensions in the Middle East. President Trump is threatening to bomb one power plant or bridge in Iran for every projectile Iran launches at the Strait of Hormuz. This comes as Iran and the U.S. continue attacks on each other's infrastructure for nearly 2 weeks straight. NPR's Emily Fang has more.
1: Iran says the U.S. has hit power plants and several bridges already in the last week and a half of daily strikes. And Iran has bombed water desalination plants and a gas plant in the Gulf in retaliation. Under the Geneva Convention, which the U.S. is a signatory of, deliberately targeting civilian infrastructure could constitute a war crime. The renewed hostilities between the U.S. and Iran have slowed ship traffic through the Strait of Hormuz, and vessel tracking data shows some ships making a U-turn in another key channel, the Bab al-Mandeb Strait, after a Yemeni militant group, the Houthis, announced a blockade of that waterway this week. Emily Fang, NPR News.
0: Artificial intelligence giant OpenAI says its AI models went rogue during testing, triggering a significant security incident at a startup. NPR's Jenna McLaughlin has more.
2: Experts at OpenAI say they were testing a combination of cutting-edge AI agents to see if they could conduct sophisticated targeted cyber attacks when the test went wrong. In a new blog post, the company says the AI agent was contained in an internal digital testing environment when it managed to find a way to connect to the open internet and then broke into another AI company called Hugging Face. It's unclear what specific technical instructions or prompts OpenAI engineers were using that led to the incident, though Hugging Face says it detected and contained the attack quickly. OpenAI argues that the incident reveals the real-world capabilities of AI agents to conduct long-running complex cyber attacks and the importance of building safeguards into frontier models. Jenna McLaughlin, NPR News.
0: Tropical storm Bertha made landfall this afternoon east of New Orleans. And while the storm is weakening a bit as it moves to the west, officials are warning people to remain vigilant as heavy rains and high winds are possible along with a storm surge. Meteorologist Megan Borowski.
3: We don't expect widespread freshwater flooding from Bertha, but localized pockets of heavy rain could lead to isolated flash flooding over parts of Louisiana and the Texas Gulf Coast and South Texas plains over the next few days.
0: The National Hurricane Center says tropical storm warnings and watches are up for parts of the Gulf. U.S. futures contracts.